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She's entered your character, the comet's core. 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

play. It's got me thirsty, off work early, drunk on Thursday. Piston whispering will go in the middle of the night. I'm the dad who loves you.

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1: 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Welcome to Weekly Recap. This week, we look at Oman's growing ambitions in the space sector. New community projects worth more than 3 million Omani riyals, backed by Petroleum Development Oman, and a powerful personal story about living with a rare genetic disorder. We'll also explain the latest changes to vehicle window tinting regulations, round up this week's public service announcements, and revisit some of the interviews and reports you've been hearing across Oman FM over the past few days. Let's jump right in. You might remember that during His Majesty Sultan Haytham bin Tariq's recent visit to France, a number of agreements were signed covering everything from healthcare to transport and renewable energy. One of them didn't receive quite as much attention, but it could become a very interesting one to watch over the next few years. Oman's commercial spaceport operator, Itlaq, signed an agreement with French launch company Latitude to work towards the company's first experimental rocket launch from Oman, currently targeted for 2027. For the next couple of years, both sides will work on the infrastructure, planning, and regulatory requirements needed before that first launch can take place. Latitude specializes in launching smaller satellites into space, and Oman is hoping its location will make Itlaq an attractive launch site for companies looking to reach different types of orbit. The global market for commercial launches has grown rapidly over the past decade, and Oman wants to position itself as part of that industry rather than watching it develop from the sidelines. It's still early days, but every spaceport starts somewhere, and attracting international partners is a key part of building confidence in the project. Earlier this week, Nadia Tai took a closer look at what this agreement means for Oman and where Itlaq fits into the country's growing ambitions in the space sector. 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
2: I spoke with Itlaq's team to learn what these agreements mean and how they fit into Oman's long-term ambitions to become a key player in the global space industry. First, I have an overview from Jalanda Al-Riyami, Chief Commercial Officer at Itlaq, who explained the significance of these signings.
3: So we've signed a letter of intent with a French launcher called Latitude, and that signing was done during the recent state visit of His Majesty Sultan Haytham to France, where he met with President Emmanuel Macron. And we're also working with a German space company called HiImpulse, which is developing hybrid rockets for orbital and suborbital missions, and we're working with PLD Space from Spain. What makes these companies interesting to us is that there's a strategic fit between what the European launchers need and what we can offer at Itlaq. So because there's increasing demand for commercial satellites, the launchers are looking for an environment where they can launch frequently and quickly. So our answer to that is essentially a high availability of launch windows, fast regulatory approval cycles, and a commercial approach to building infrastructure that is catered to the new space economy.
1: Petroleum Development Oman, known as PDO, has announced a new round of social investment projects worth more than 3 million Omani riyals, with funding going towards healthcare, education, youth development, and environmental initiatives across the Sultanate. Among the projects are new scholarships for students from schools within PDO's concession areas, support for the Musta'id Youth Skills Development Camp, a new seawater quality early warning system, the establishment of a specialized orthopedic clinic at Khola Hospital, and the construction of a new accident and emergency unit in Al Jazar Hospital. There are also a number of other community projects designed to support local development over the longer term. While PDO is best known as the country's largest oil and gas producer, these investments are part of a broader commitment to supporting communities beyond its core business, with many of the projects aligning closely with Oman Vision 2040 through education, healthcare, sustainability, and skill development. Earlier this week, Arfan Al-Ajmi was at the signing ceremony and spoke to those involved about the projects, the communities they'll benefit, and why investments like these continue to play an important role alongside PDO's work in the energy sector. To find the whole interview on our SoundCloud at omanfm.om.
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5: For example, we have signed an MOC with Ministry of Culture, Sports and Youth to train 500 Omani youth in coordination with Outward Bound Oman. This program will launch this year, and they will be trained in leadership and entrepreneurship, and this will help them soon in the future to start their own jobs or in their career path.
4: And that right there, ladies and gentlemen, was Mohammed Al-Saadi, the social investment advisor at PDO, talking about the 9 agreements signed by PDO, which will help bolster education, health, the environment, and the youth in the Sultanate of Oman. This was our final Ajmi. 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
1: 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In the conversation, Hanan reflects on the reality of living with a condition that many people have never heard of, the challenges of accessing specialized treatment, and the uncertainty that often comes with managing a rare disease. She also speaks about becoming a mother, maintaining hope for the future, and her ambition to improve awareness and support for people living with rare diseases in Oman. Here's a part of that conversation. 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
6: Seizures, paralysis, you know, I was told I was gonna die in a few months. My organs were failing. Severe pain that I live with every day is stronger than even childbirth. So it's really bad. In return, I saw some people would think, oh, you're too sick to, for example, work. You're too sick to start a family. Even the doctors at one point told me, we don't think you're ever going to walk. You're going to need a wheelchair for the rest of your life. Mm-hmm. But for me, I always say that life is 30% what happens to you and 70% how you react to it. Nobody in this world is not going through challenges, whether it's health, financial challenges, social challenges, and the list goes on. But we as patients, and I'm talking specifically about medical challenges, we shouldn't let the disease control us. I had my days where I felt, you know, I have no power, I don't know what's going to happen tomorrow. But having the faith, alhamdulillah, you know, being from a Muslim faith, I always knew that Allah is with me, God is with me, and with God, nothing is impossible, and I mean nothing is impossible.
1: If you've recently noticed more cars with darker windows, here's why. The Royal Oman Police has confirmed that motorists can now tint their side and rear windows up to 50%, up from the previous limit of 30%. The front windscreen still can't be tinted, but the updated rules give drivers a bit more flexibility during what's been another scorching Omani summer. Workshop owners say demand has picked up almost immediately, with many drivers booking their cars to take advantage of the change. It's not difficult to see why, of course. A good quality tint helps keep the cabin cooler when the car has been sitting in the sun, cuts down glare while driving, blocks harmful UV rays, and can even reduce how hard the air conditioning has to work. The ROP is reminding motorists that the new limit is 50%, and anyone getting their windows tinted should make sure the work complies with the regulations and uses quality materials. Given the temperatures that we've been seeing lately, it's a change many drivers will probably welcome. Before we wrap up, here are a few quick public service announcements from the week. If you're planning a trip to Lafada this summer, the Royal Oman Police is reminding motorists to keep an eye on their speed. Two drivers were recently caught traveling at more than 200 kilometers per hour on Sultan Saeed bin Taimur Road while heading south. Police say legal action is being taken and are urging everyone to stick to the speed limits, particularly with traffic expected to increase during the Kharif season. Meanwhile, the Environmental Authority has reassured the public after reports of green water and unusual smells alongside parts of Lafar's coastline. Tests confirmed that there is no oil pollution. The change in color is a natural part of Kharif season, caused by rough seas bringing seaweed to the surface, an early sign of the annual green tide. The authority has also stressed that it is unrelated to the recent ship grounding near the Hallaniyat Islands. And finally, if you use Mawasalat buses in Muscat or Salalah, there's a change that's going to come in next month. From the 1st of August, cash will no longer be accepted on board. Passengers will need to use one of the approved electronic payment methods instead, as part of efforts to speed up boarding and improve the overall services. And there you have it. This has been your weekly recap on 90.4 Oman FM. I'm Talal Shahri, and as always, this episode was produced by Azam Raisi. Have a lovely weekend.
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I empty out the other drawer, yeah. 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
1: In a world that never stops rushing, when was the last time you stopped to listen? 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
2: Assalamu alaikum wa rahmatullahi wa barakatuh. My name is Asma Riyami, and this is Between Candid Thoughts. Welcome to our space. Welcome to the space to slow down a little bit, to ask honest questions, and to explore quiet conversations that we have within ourselves. And today's question will touch every relationship we have, from the relationship we have with our families, our friends, our colleagues, and even the relationship we have with ourselves. How do we disagree without becoming enemies? My dear listener, how do we disagree without becoming enemies? You know, I have no idea when the disagreement

become something we are now scared of. Why are we so scared of disagreeing with other people? Now I know that a conversation can begin with different opinions. All of a sudden, it's turning into something so much more heavier. And what happens is that we stop listening. We begin defending. Yes, we do that. Let's admit it. We stop listening. We begin defending. And before we know it, we're no longer discussing an idea. We are now protecting our pride. But are people really our enemies just because they see the world differently? Or have we simply forgotten that every person is carrying a story we have no idea? We know nothing about it. Every belief is shaped by experiences, whether they were from someone's childhood, culture, joy, disappointment. I'm talking about moments we can never witness. I don't think disagreement is proof that one person is wrong and the other person is right. I think it's just evidence that two human beings have walked two different roads. And maybe wisdom isn't measured by how many arguments we win. What if we switch it up? What if wisdom is now measured by how many people feel respected after we've spoken to them? I'm learning. I'm trying to learn that understanding someone doesn't require agreeing with them. You can disagree. Disagree. Voice your opinion. You don't need to shrink for anyone, because you can still protect the dignity of the person standing in front of you. And maybe that's what maturity should sound like. Less louder voices and more softer hearts. We're not alone in this lineup of thinking. Thinkers, philosophers have been discussing this way before we decided to think about it. More on that coming up shortly, leaving you with some lo-fi beat, some instrumentals, and I'll be back.

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2: Welcome back to Between Candid Thoughts. My name is Esma, and this is 90.4 Arwan FM. How do we disagree without becoming enemies? This question has been fascinating thinkers for centuries. Let's start with the Chinese philosopher Confucius. Confucius believed that harmony does not mean that everybody's going to think alike. Real harmony allows differences to exist while preserving mutual respect. In other words, peace is not created by identical opinions. It is created by honorable conduct. The Indian philosopher Jiddu Krishnamurti, he challenged us to listen without immediately preparing our response. He believed that genuine listening is kind of one of the rarest human abilities, because most of us hear only enough to defend our position. And then we've got the Persian poet Rumi. Rumi spent most of his writing inviting us beyond the constant need to divide life into winners and losers or right and wrong. His poetry reminds us that compassion often reaches places that arguments can never. So across these centuries and continents, different languages, different cultures, here we are, arriving at a remarkably similar conclusion. This conclusion is: disagreement is inevitable. It's just gonna happen. Hostility, however, now that's optional. Playing you some easy listening tracks lined up for us next, some instrumentals and lo-fi beat, and I'll be back.

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1: In a world that never stops rushing, when was the last time you stopped to listen? Not to the noise around you, but to the thoughts within you. Join me on Between Candid Thoughts, where every episode begins with a question, explores wisdom from great thinkers, and ends with reflections to carry into your own life. This is Between Candid Thoughts on 90.4 Hermione FM. Thank you so much for reflecting with me today. My name is Esma. This is Between Candid Thoughts. Now I want to share this song that I've got lined up for us next. It kind of connects very beautifully with what we discussed today. How do we disagree without becoming enemies? Now I've got the song called Lens Check by the artist Toni Jones. This is a part of her project, I See Me Mantras. Now, I know that we've talked about it before. The message behind the song Lens Check is quite simple, but powerful at the same time. Because before we judge what we see around us, it helps us to check the lens we are looking through. Now, we all experience life differently when it comes to our beliefs, our memories, and even our experiences. These are the things that shape the way we understand the world. And sometimes, two people can see the same situation in completely different ways. The key here is not asking who is right. It is just asking, what can I learn from another point of view? So let's take a moment and give this tune a listen, and I will be back.
2: Lens check, one. Lens check, two. Lens check, three. My lens alright, check one. My lens alright, check two. My lens alright, check three. I'ma see through you. I'ma see through me. Trinity eyes.

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I am offering the sacrifice, the part of me that wants to judge, blame, speculate, villainize, call out behavior. Who is fake and who is a hater?

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And with a willing mind, I relinquish.

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1: 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Right here on 90.4 Oman FM. Thank you so much for reflecting with me today. My name is Asma. This is 90.4 Oman FM. Wherever you are, my dear listener, if you're driving, simply keep your attention on the road and allow these affirmations to settle gently in your mind. If you're somewhere safe, relax your shoulders. And let's all take a slow breath in and gently let it go. And now silently repeat after me and between yourself. I remain calm when opinions differ. I remain calm when opinions differ. I choose understanding over judgment. I choose understanding over judgment. I listen with patience. I speak with kindness. I listen with patience and I speak with kindness. My dignity does not depend on being right. My dignity does not depend on being right. I respect others without abandoning my values. I respect others without abandoning my values. Every conversation is an opportunity to learn. Every conversation is an opportunity to learn. Curiosity makes me wiser. Compassion makes me stronger. Curiosity makes me wiser.

Compassion makes me stronger. Peace begins with the way I respond. Peace begins with the way I respond. I carry respect into every conversation. I carry respect into every conversation. And I leave space for others to be human. I leave space for others to be human. Just as I ask others to leave space for me. Just as I ask others to leave space for me. Let's all take one more slow breath. I know it's easier said than done, and I know things take time, but thank you for joining me here today. Thank you for trying with me today. I hope we can allow these words to stay with us as we continue our day.

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My name is Isma Riyami. Everything discussed in between candid thoughts comes from a place of personal reflection, lived experience, curiosity, and research. I am not a mental health professional, therapist, counselor, or medical expert, and nothing shared here should be considered professional advice or a substitute for seeking support from qualified professionals. This space is simply an invitation to think, question, reflect, and explore some of these ideas together. Some thoughts, my dear listener, may resonate with you deeply. Others may not, and that's okay. My intention is not to provide any answers for your life, but to create a space for meaningful questions, questions that encourage self-awareness, growth, and honest conversations with ourselves. Take what serves you, my dear listener, and leave what does not. Trust your own wisdom, your own experiences, and when needed, seek guidance from professionals who are trained to support you. Thank you so much for sharing this moment with me. Until next time, keep wondering, keep reflecting, and keep making space for your candid thoughts. Ma'a salama.

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0: Hello and welcome to 90.4. This is Tuqallawati, and today I'm joined in the studio by Shadia Al-Ismaili and Suad Al-Riyami, mother and daughter and founders of the Omani luxury brands Living by Dima, Dima Oman, and Gifting by Dima. Together, they've built businesses in interior design, jewelry, and gifting. Today, we'll be diving into what it's really like to build a business with family and how Oman's history is reflected in meaningful objects and spaces. So, ladies, welcome.
1: Thank you. Thank you, Taqa. Thanks.
0: Let me start with your brand name. It's Living by Dima, Dima Oman, and Gifting by Dima. Who is Dima?
1: Everyone asks us the same question. Actually, whenever I go to a meeting, they're like, oh, Dima, assalamu alaikum, how are you? And I'm like, I'm not Dima. My mother gets called Dima all the time. So Dima is actually my younger sister. Okay. So while we were thinking of the brand name, this is back in 2008, we were thinking, okay, we want a brand name that is related to Oman, related to our culture, related to our language, but also something that is easy to pronounce, something that's light. Suad is a beautiful name.
0: Definitely.
1: I've been named by my after my grandmother, a very amazing lady. But I've been called Suad, Suede, all sorts of things. So then we were thinking, because from inception, we thought of our brand as we wanted to expand and to go international. So having a nice, short, strong, and easy name to pronounce is very important. So we thought,
0: yeah,
1: Dima.
0: You don't want people butchering your name.
1: Of course not. Of course. So, yeah.
0: Great.
1: My baby sister is Dima. She's not a baby. She's in university right now.
0: Oh, that's good. So, you know, most people would hesitate to start a business with a family member. And that's the thing that really caught my attention when I came across your page. So you started a business with a family member, and not just one, but three. How did this journey begin? And at what point did you realize that this partnership is working?
1: Okay. Well, it started back in 2008, as I've mentioned. It happened very organically. I mean, back in the day, both my mother and I come from a very different background. I'm a lawyer by profession. So actually, when we started the business, I remember being in dorms in Nottingham. I was doing law at that time. And my mother was working in finance. She's been working in finance for the longest time ever.
2: For 22 years.
0: Amazing.
1: So it's two different backgrounds. And the way it happened was, yeah, very organic, as my mother mentioned. Ever since I was born, my mother would always be, apart from her job, she'd always be busy with one project or another. And everything was somehow related to design and beautiful, you know, things, either painting, stitching, oh, someone is getting married from the family, you know.
0: Aesthetics.
1: Please come and help us with the interior design. So I've always seen my mother doing all sorts of creative things. So one day we were in a lunch and there was an aunt with beautiful pieces of jewelry. Well, it was more of accessories, you know, beadwork, and everyone loved what she had. And it was related to Oman as well. So I mean it was beautiful. But to me, I am already used to, I'm used to this beauty.
0: Yeah.
1: And I looked at my mother and I was like, Mama, I think you can do better.
0: Yeah.
1: Yeah. But also, in addition to that story, Mama, when you were in Souq Matrah, you've seen an interesting...
2: before that, I'll just go a little bit back. So I started, Mama, you can do better than this. Let's do something. Let us start something that we can work together. We can add value. We can do something very special. And I told her, listen, Saad, I work for PDO. Working for PDO is very demanding. So you will be there from 6:30 until 7 in the evening. I have no time for this. And when I start, it means there is no going back. Are you ready for that? He said, yes, yes. Then I said, so hard. I thought she would say no. But then I just, you know, kept a low profile and didn't remind her. And she was busy with her studies. And that day, somebody ordered, you know, asked me, not ordered, because at that time we didn't have any business. So I was doing everything for free. So somebody asked me to create an artwork using Omani old pendants, mm-hmm. The one with Ayatul Kursi. Okay, so I went to Matrah looking for that particular piece and I couldn't get it. And the shops were closing. Then I saw this Asian guy coming out of his shop with big bags, plastic bags. I didn't know what he had in those bags. So before he closed, I asked him, do you have this piece? I described to him and he said, yeah, are you looking for those? Mm-hmm. Said, oh, yes. Then we went inside and how many you want? And then I thought, okay, since it was very difficult to get them, let me take, you know, 3-4pieces. So yeah, I bought, but at the back of my mind, I was wondering where is he, you know, taking those bags of those pieces too. So I asked him, what are you going to do with this? Do you have an order? Maybe I have taken from the order of somebody else and I wouldn't want that to happen. So you have lesser pieces. I said, no. I'm going to melt them. I said, what? Mm. Melting them? I said, yes. Why? I said, because nobody's buying them. So I told him, I asked him, do you realize what you're doing to our heritage? I said, what? You know, very with ignorance, said, you're killing our heritage by doing this. If everyone in the market does this, we will wake up one day, we'll have no stress of these pieces in the market. And he said, well, it is to you, but to me, it's a frozen capital.
0: Wow.
1: I mean, these are the very old pendants, you know, yes, the very yeah. old Omani pendants that dates back to like hundreds of years. Yes. Yeah.
2: So I got to the car and straight away I called Saad, said, Saad, we are starting Dima.
0: Wow. Amazing.
2: So that is where we started.
1: At that point, you know, my mother is a perfectionist. She was like, okay, we need to get a brand name. We need to have a logo. We need to register everything. You know, so we actually established the company in 2008, but operations didn't start till 2009.
0: I can't help but notice how at first when you pitched the idea to your mom, she seemed a bit hesitant on the fence, mm-hmm. you know, considering her background and her work.
1: Of course.
0: As soon as she warmed up to the idea, like you guys just went into hard work mode and you started looking into all the factors, details, manufacturers, so much goes into it.
2: Yes.
0: So you mentioned gifting. Mm-hmm. I want to know if you could tell us about some of the distinguished clients who trust your brand.
1: Okay.
0: I want to know more about that.
2: So we have from the government, we have a lot of guests that are states guests were, you know, given gifts from us, from Dima. Like if I can give example of John Kerry, who used to be, I think, Minister of Foreign Affairs of the States. Ahmadinejad was given gift from us. Felicia Rashad. Apart from that, there are a lot of...
1: There is also on the 50th National Day of Oman,
2: yes.
1: Sultan Qaboos was gifted, Allah yarhamu, from Dima. An amazing 1 meter by 1 meter chessboard made of a volcanic, volcanic slab. One piece volcanic slab, gemstones. Imagine if it's a 1 meter by 1 meter board. That means each and every piece is quite, it's a large pieces. Piece.
2: And they're all curved gemstones, which are curved by hand.
1: Jade, white quartz, diamonds, emeralds. So we were quite lucky that gold, of course, yes, 18 karat gold. So we were quite lucky that we got the opportunity to create such beautiful pieces for and gaining the trust from these people.
0: Quite the success.
1: You know, and it does mean a lot to us. Again, a month ago, Sayyida Jalila was gifted from us, a beautiful violin. It was all handcrafted. So we're quite lucky. I think it's because of the details that we put into our products, people recognize that. And we're quite happy to gain their trust.
0: That
1: our
0: really
1: clients'
0: speaks
1: trust.
0: Volumes about the quality of your work. But I want to go behind the scenes.
1: Absolutely.
0: And circle back to the very beginning.
1: Absolutely.
0: So there is a generational gap between you two, being a mother and a daughter. Are there any conflicts that arise due to this generational gap? And were there moments where you felt like, well, if this weren't my daughter, she'd be fired by now?
2: Well, one thing that we have done it right, that we have, you know, segregation of roles. So Saad is responsible of Dima, the jewelry, and the gifting by Dima. I do the living by Dima, which is the interior, the paintings, the linen, the chinaware. Okay, so we have this segregation of roles in place. We didn't have any disagreement, alhamdulillah.
0: Is that possible?
2: Yes, it is. We do communicate and converse. We discuss. There are sometimes that people, anyone, would have different, the views would diverse. Mm-hmm. And unless you sit down and discuss and see where the other part is coming from and how that opinion would add value to the business, you won't be able to appreciate and, get what she's coming with. Mm-hmm. So we always sit down and discuss. If there is anything that, related to the business overall, or even, for example, if I have a project, I'm not sure of something, especially a project, for example, it is related to a young person, although we do interviews and everything with the clients to know their requirements and their tests and their styles. But sometimes I would show to Saad, what do you think about this?
0: Mm-hmm. Yeah,
2: she
0: so
2: like
0: what
2: it.
0: I'm understanding is that the roles are pretty clear.
2: Yes.
1: Absolutely. Yes. Absolutely.
2: And
1: yeah.
2: Likewise, if she has anything that she is doubtful of, she would come back to me and we'll discuss.
0: Mm-hmm.
2: And
0: absolutely.
2: Anything new, we'll discuss together. We'll come to middle ground and we'll make things happen. That is the beauty of our collaboration.
0: Very nice. So are there any lessons that you learned by working with a family member that you wouldn't have otherwise learned with someone else?
2: Okay. Knowing Saad from childhood as my daughter, of course, I've been seeing her growing in front of me, and I could see, her artistic skills, where they are. And seeing Saad creating very beautiful, corporate gifts pieces now. So, wow! That is something that I wouldn't have known if it wasn't the business.
1: Let me just give you like a background, okay, on our family. My mother is a creative one, okay? My mother, my brother is very creative as well. My sister Dima is very creative. And then there is myself and my brother Salim. I mean, we're not the most creative people. And I'm just saying that. I think in general, compared to others, maybe I am considered creative, but being with my mother and, my two siblings, I never considered myself creative, I guess my mother was like, oh, wow, Saad can come up because I don't have the wild ideas that my mother gets when creating and designing pieces, okay, my pieces are more... I only started, honestly, when it comes to design, I only started, putting my hands into design within the last year and a half, mainly in corporate gifts. Okay. And the designs are very to the point, but apparently people find it really nice. But I never thought that is mm-hmm. creative, because I've never seen myself as a creative person. I have.
0: So you discovered a new side of yourself.
1: Of mm-hmm. course I did. I mean, I do have great taste. I can spot something beautiful. I can say, okay, this would work, this wouldn't. Okay, these color combinations look great together. But for me to make something from scratch and to design something, something that I discovered through business.
0: Yeah. Would you say you're more of a business mind?
1: I would say so, yes. My mother is a creative, and with creatives, sometimes the ideas get wild. But the thing is, it's very important to strike a balance between something beautiful and something that is going to be sellable. Because end of the day, you want to sell. You want to create and you want to sell. With creative, sometimes it could get a bit, tricky. But yes, I would say so. So I always think of, I want to sell. With corporate gifts, I would think, I want to sell in bulk. So, for example, at the moment, I'm dealing we're collaborating with one of the Omani artists for Women's Day. So we've already started working on this collaboration. Inshallah, you will get to know about it in the next few months. And I was telling her, please, I want us to create a artwork that is beautiful. This artwork has to relate to Omani women. Okay? Omani women have to connect to it. I am going to be presenting this to companies, to the government, to governmental entities, and it has to be beautiful, but it also has to be safe because we want to sell and we want to sell in bulk, okay? So I always, when creating a piece, I always think of all these different factors. And I guess, yeah, if I would consider myself a designer, okay, I wouldn't be. I would think I want something that is beautiful. I want it to be intricate. I want it for that mm-hmm. detail. I mean, right. Yeah.
0: Right. So going to the pieces that you sell, I want to ask you, Shadia, since you consider yourself more creative, when you look at an object, what makes it feel Omani if we put aside all the obvious Omani symbols like the khanjar, mm-hmm. What makes it feel Omani? You look at it and you just know.
2: Yeah. To start with, Dima is all about Oman. So we draw inspiration.

0: we have a collection that is called Harmony, and talks about how the seas and ocean linked between Oman, connected Oman to the rest of the world in harmony. And there you will see all the waves in that piece. Or for example, the palm collection, for example, it is all about the palm tree that we have in Oman. So it is related to Oman, but not necessarily that we have simt in it, or we have any kind of iqam, for example, in it. So you see it, it is palm tree, which is related to Oman. So, you know, when we started Dima, we wanted to be, you know, to stand out of the crowd. And you can say we were the first that concentrated on storytelling in our designs than any other one in the market. And I can challenge anyone who would say otherwise. Before we start designing, we think about the story behind the design. And that's why many people, they get very attracted to, you know, the story that we are telling them about how the design came through.
1: Yeah, on that note, do you take inspiration from psychology when it comes to interior design? Mm-hmm.
0: Yes, the first question that we ask a client is, what do you want to feel when you enter your house or this space? And from there, we learn about the psychology of that client, their liking. Maybe that person is very busy, and once she's at home, she would like to feel relaxed. She wants to feel comfortable. So everything else, you know, all in our designing will be evolving around delivering that objective for the client. Yes.
1: Right.
0: So in terms of colors, in terms of the furniture that we are selecting, in terms of the cuts of the furniture as well. So we take into account the psychology of the client, definitely.
1: Right.
0: You can't do it without, you can't design something that is not client is expecting from you.
2: And that also goes to all of our other lines of business. For example, when it comes to bridal jewelry, okay, we would look into the details of, okay, what are you wearing on your wedding day? Can we have a look at a picture? And my mother would draw inspiration from the dress.
0: Yes.
2: From, for example, do you have a favorite gemstone? Mm. Usually with bridal jewelry, we'd go for, you know, diamonds or white sapphires, you know. But we would implement something that is related, something that's so special to the client. Maybe perhaps, you know, also incorporating the initials of the of the husband and wife, you know.
0: Special messages in the rings, for example, the wedding rings, wedding bands.
1: So if we strip all of this away, the projects, the deadlines, the business, what are you most grateful that you got to experience with your daughter or with your mother during this journey?
0: I think the bonding that we have been creating, building over the years. She's my partner in crime. That is what I'm calling
2: and
0: her.
2: Building the brand from scratch together, and see how it over the years evolved. You know, we started with fine jewelry, but then it evolved into more than that. Okay, now corporate gifts. With demand, with the way the economy has changed, we've evolved. Now we're looking at, you know, Women's Day collection, where, as you know, the price tag on that would be more affordable. So we've evolved as a brand with time. The team as well, we have an amazing team, alhamdulillah. We started off with family, you know, with aunties and cousins helping us out. And then we started, alhamdulillah, hiring. And, you know, our brand has expanded, our network of manufacturers outside Oman has expanded, which is amazing. You know, the trips that we made to get to know all these manufacturers and how they have, you know, with their years of experience, contributed to the success of our brand. So alhamdulillah, we're very thankful and grateful for that.
1: It's so refreshing to see a Omani brand thrive like this, and for Omani brand to

0: highlight our heritage and our culture. It's very refreshing, and I love your passion towards it. So, are there any last words or remarks that you would like to tell us?
1: I would say, starting a business or a brand, establishing a brand, it needs a lot of passion as well.
0: Definitely.
1: Give it a try, give it a time, because it is not a journey of 1 or 2 days, then you accomplish whatever you want to accomplish and reach there. It needs a lot of time and effort. So don't just drop the idea and surrender before you start materializing your fruit. We are until now here, alhamdulillah, bitawfiq min Allah subhanahu wa ta'ala. I can't say otherwise, but also we have put a lot of effort, and we had a lot of up and downs, but we never said that we are going to stop.
2: And I think also, in addition to that, it's okay. You may have a vision when you start, and obviously you have to stick to that vision, but you also have to be flexible. As I've mentioned before, with times change, economy changes, you can stick to your vision. So our vision is we're inspired by Oman. We're preserving the Omani heritage through our beautiful designs. We started off with high-end jewelry, high-end corporate gifts. However, with time, we've noticed that, okay, we have to diversify. We have to look into other manufacturers. It doesn't mean that the quality would be less. Our vision is there. Our vision is there, and it is clear. But it is important
1: To be
2: to be
1: flexible,
2: flexible. Times change. So, okay, I'm going to create something beautiful, something really attractive, sticking to my vision. However, it doesn't have to cost thousands of riyals. It can cost
1: Hundreds.
2: Hundreds.
1: Yeah.
2: If it's Women's Day, it can cost 4 riyals. But with those, of course, the orders are different. The older orders come in bulk.
1: In bulk,
2: So
1: yes.
2: it's fine. You don't stick to your vision, yes. But you have to be flexible.
0: Right,
2: Yeah.
0: right. Thank you so much. Thank you, Shadia Al-Ismaili and
1: Thank
0: Saad
1: you.
0: Al-Riami, for sharing your story. It was
2: Thank you.
0: wonderful. Where can we find you on social media?
2: Okay, so on social media, it's at Dima Oman, at Gifting by Dima, at Living by Dima. And then our website is www.dima-oman.com.
0: Lovely. Thank you. Thank you so much. This has been Shadia Al-Ismaili and daughter Saad Al-Riami, founders of Omani Luxury Brands. You can find the full interview on our official Oman FM page on SoundCloud. And this has been Tuqallawati on 90.4 Oman FM. 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

0: بسم الله الرحمن الرحيم. In the name of Allah, most gracious, most merciful. All praise be to Allah, the Lord of the heavens and the earth, and peace and blessings be upon our beloved messenger Muhammad sallallahu alayhi wasallam. Dear brothers and sisters, assalamu alaikum wa rahmatullahi wa barakatuh. Welcome to your show Roadmap, and I'm your host Hatim Al-Salam. And today, inshallah, we are continuing with chapter 14 from the Divine Speech. And chapter 14 is talking about the order of the surahs. And we had started in this chapter comparison between the pairing of the surahs and the connection. When you have surah 1, the end of surah 1 and the beginning of surah 2 are linked with one another. And Surah 2 with Surah 3, and Surah 3 with Surah 4, and so on. So today, inshallah, we're going to look at a different pairing and a different insight. So let us start, inshallah. So the title of this section is A Medium-Sized Surah Pair, The All-Merciful and the Inevitable Event. Now, if we look at Surah 55, Surah Ar-Rahman may be an exceptional case in that it can be argued to form a pair with either Surah 54, Al-Qamar, or Surah 56, which is Al-Waqi'ah. We will come to the connections between Surahs 54 and 55 at the end of this chapter. In this section, we will direct our attention to how Surahs 55 and 56 display the same themes, but in reverse order, forming a mirror or ring composition. Position between the two halves is a description of the judgment and the division of humankind into three classes, each of which will receive a different treatment on Judgment Day. So if we look at Surah 55, Surah Ar-Rahman, introduction, the All-Merciful Ar-Rahman, which is verse 1. And then we'll start with A, which is He taught the Quran. This is in verse 2. And then B, Wonders of Creation, verses 2 to 25. And then C, Judgment and Punishment, verses 26 to verse 45. And then D, Lower Level of Paradise, verses 46 to 61. And then E, finally, Higher Level of Paradise, verses 62 to 78. End praise. Blessed is the name of your Lord, owner of majesty and honor. That is in verse 79. Now, if you look at Surah 56, Al-Waqi'ah, Surah Al-Waqi'ah, the introduction is the inevitable event, the judgment, and the division of humanity into three groups. And this is described in verse 1 to 10. So we will look at it, you know, from verse 11 to 26, those who are brought near. And then from verse 27 to 40, people of the right hand. And then verse 41 to 56, people of the left hand. And then 57 to 75, wonders of creation. And verse 76 to 82, it talks about the Quran. Latch concludes the pair with a final description and warning of the afterlife is in verse 83 to 95. End praise, so exalt the name of your Lord, the Most Great, in verse 96. To start, the two surahs share similar endings. Blessed is the name of your Lord, owner of majesty and honor. And so Exalted is the name of your Lord, the Most Great. So in chapter 55, verse 78, the last verse is, blessed is the name of your Lord, owner of majesty and honor. And in chapter 56, verse 96, the last verse is, so exalted is the name of your Lord, the Most Great. The divine titles, owner of majesty and honor, and the Most Great, also both occur earlier in their respective surahs, in Surah 55, verse 27, and Surah 56, verse 74. After Surah 55 introduces God as the All-Merciful, from which the surah takes its name, it goes on for 24 verses, listing the All-Merciful's favors on mankind and jinn. The very first favor listed is that he taught the Quran. Surah 56 contains a corresponding section about the Quran, in which God swears that it is a noble recital and a revelation from the Lord of all peoples. The swearing of the oath by the places of the stars and the reference to the heavenly tablet and angels underscore that the Quran is a gift from the Creator of the universe. Section B of Surah 55 and Section B plus of Surah 56 list some of the wonders and blessings of God's creation. Both lists include the creation of man, the growth of crops, water, the sea, rain, a mention of fire, and trees. Now, Section C and C plus describe the impending judgment and punishment. In C plus, the criminals who will receive the punishment are labeled the people of the left hand, because they will receive their book of deeds in their left hand. Both sections mention the criminals' denial plus the refrain, which of the favors of your Lord will you deny, and the punishment of scalding water for them describes a level of paradise characterized by two gardens, which will surround the inhabitant from both sides as he enters them. D plus portrays the rewards of the companions of the right hand, people who will have passed the examination of Judgment Day, receiving their book of deeds in their right hand. The reward listed in the two sections closely correspond. Now let us look at the comparison of the two chapters in a table so that we can understand. So we're going to look at Surah 55 and Surah 56. In Surah 55, we're going to look at verses from 46 to 61. And in Surah 56, we're going to look at verses 27 to 40. Now we start off with Surah 55, two gardens for one who feared standing before his Lord. And in Surah 56, reward for the companions of the right hand. Now, in Surah 55, shading branches. Allah talks about shading branches in verse 48. In Surah 56, exotic trees and extended shade. Allah talks about this in verse 28 to 30. And then going back to Surah 55, two springs flowing. That's in verse 50. In chapter 56, Allah speaks about constantly flowing water. That's in verse 31. going back to chapter 55, every fruit in two kinds. That's in verse 52. Moving on to chapter 56, abundant fruits, unfailing, unforbidden. And that's in verse 32 to 33. And then going back to chapter 55, beds lined with brocade. And that's in verse 54, while in chapter 56, beds raised high. That's in verse 34. Going back to chapter 55, maidens limiting their glances, untouched and like rubies and coral. And that's in verse 56 and 58, while in chapter 56, maidens specially created and virginal loving and of matching age. And that's in verse 35 to 37. Now, if we look at section E of chapter 55, which is verse 62 to 78, depicts two more gardens. Most commentators argue that these are of a lower rank compared to the previous pair of gardens, since they are introduced as being mindunihima, a phrase that can mean below them, and because the rewards described in these two gardens are less impressive in quality, nonetheless, the phrase mindunihima can also simply mean besides them. And there is a case that the descriptions of this second pair of gardens would have actually had the greater appeal to the pre-Islamic Arabs. The previous gardens were described as having shading branches. These gardens, on the other hand, are described as being dark green. A word used now here, nowhere else in the Quran, and which suggests abundant leaves and foliage, as well as profound beauty, uniqueness, and mystery. The previous gardens were said to have two springs that are flowing in contrast. These gardens have two springs that are gushing, which is a more powerful image. These gardens are said to contain fruit, date, palms, and pomegranates, although the previous gardens were said to contain every fruit in two kinds. The specific mention of date palms and pomegranates in association with these gardens suggests that their fruits are catered to the highest taste of the Arab audience, while the unqualified mention of fruit may be intended to encompass the two kind of every fruit mentioned of the previous gardens and even more. While the maidens of the previous gardens were described as limiting their glances, the maidens of these gardens are described more exquisitely as being sheltered in pavilions, while the beauty of the maidens of the previous gardens was expressed by their comparison to rubies and coral. The beauty of the maidens of these gardens is first stated in general terms and then given a more concrete but tantalizing example in their description as hur, women distinguished with beautiful eyes that are marked by a deep contrast of white and black. The previous gardens were said to contain beds, and the quality of their lining was described. In the case of these gardens, it is the quality of their cushions that is highlighted, cushions being a greater symbol of luxury. These gardens are further described as having beautiful carpets, which are a word signifying exquisite design and craftsmanship, and which additionally carries a sense of mystery and wildness, being an aspiration to a fabled land of the jinn in pre-Islamic Arab folklore. Likewise, in chapter 56, verse 11 to 26, describes the gardens of bliss reserved for the foremost or those brought near, therefore indicating the highest level of paradise. In this section, the gardens are described as including ornamented thrones, eternally youthful servants, wine poured from a spring into various kinds of vessels, fruits and fowl of any choice, houris and greetings of peace from God himself. And then in chapter 56, verse 1 to 10, describes the judgment and identifies the three classes of people whose fates are described in each of the two halves. Thus, it not only serves an introduction to Surah 56, but also summarizes the majority of Surah 55. Surah 56 concludes with a latch, a feature of some ring structure structures similar to an epilogue, and reaffirms the central idea or ideas of the composition. This latch provides a final summary, listing again the three kinds of people and their destinations, and concluding with the statement, indeed, this is the certain truth.
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0: Now, we continue to the next section, which is Surah groups, the last 10 surahs. In addition to the surah pairs, both modern and classical scholars have recognized that the surahs in their arranged order appear to form groups that have thematic and stylistic commonalities. In this section, we will explore a small surah group consisting of the last 10 surahs of the Quran. These surahs are as follows: Surah Al-Fil, Surah Quraysh, Surah Al-Ma'un, Surah Al-Kawthar, Surah Al-Kafirun, Surah Al-Nasr, Surah Al-Lahab, Surah Al-Ikhlas, Surah Al-Falaq, and Surah Al-Nas. These are the chapters 105 until 114. These surahs, in their received order, progressively develop and establish a single theme: the restoration of Abrahamic monotheism to and through its capital in Mecca. To begin, we must turn once more to Abraham's prayer in Surah 2. The prayer opens with the following request. Allah says in Surah 2, Ayah 126,

And the translation is, when Abraham said, "My Lord, make this a secure city and provide its people with fruits, whoever among them believes in God and the last day," God said, "As for whoever disbelieves, I will give him enjoyment for a little while, and then I will force him into the punishment of the fire." What a terrible destination. Abraham and his son Ishmael then asked God to raise a messenger from their descendants who will call them back to his monotheistic legacy so that they will be Muslims, people submitted to God. When Abraham was raising the foundations of the house and Ishmael, "Our Lord, accept from us, truly you are the hearing, the knowing. Our Lord, make us submitters to you and make from our descendants a nation submitted to you. Show us our rights and accept our repentance. Truly you are the returner, the merciful. Our Lord, send them a messenger from among them who will recite your verses, teach them the scripture and wisdom, and purify them. Truly you are the Almighty, the Wise." Now, we are in a position to see how the last 10 surahs of the Quran fit together and are placed in a meaningful order. As we have just seen, Abraham opens his prayer by asking God to grant his city the two conditions essential for a functioning society: peace and prosperity. "My Lord, make this a secure city, baladan aminan, and provide its people with fruits." The answer to this prayer is exemplified in the first two surahs of this group, the elephant, chapter 105, which highlights God's miraculous protection of the city, and Quraysh, which is surah 106, which concerns the city's economic success. These are also among the earliest surahs revealed and form a small pair, noticeable, complementing each other. Surah 105, the elephant, refers to God's protection of Mecca in the 6th century from the assault of Abraha, an Ethiopian Christian ruler over South Arabia. Arabic sources tell us that Abraha led an attack on Mecca with an army that included one or more war elephants with the intention of destroying the Kaaba and rerouting the traffic of pilgrimage to a massive church he had built in the Yemeni capital of Sana'a. However, the attack was thwarted when the army was pelted with a barrage of stones from the sky. And Allah says in Surah Al-Fil, Surah 105, Bismillah.

0: And the translation is, have you not seen how your Lord dealt with the companions of the elephant? Did he not make their plot go astray? And he sent upon them birds in flocks, pelting them with stones of baked clay, and then he made them like straw eaten up. The surah demonstrates how God made Mecca a secure city, just as Abraham requested in his prayer. Now in Surah 106, Surah Quraysh, similarly reminds the tribe how God gave them provision and protection in their caravan trade journeys in the winters and the summers, which along with the traffic of Arab pilgrimage to the Kaaba brought them economic success. And Allah says in Surah Quraysh, Surah 106,
1: Bismillah.

And the translation is, for the keeping of the Quraysh, their keeping in the caravan journeys of the winter and summer, let them worship the Lord of this house, who fed them against hunger and secured them from fear. The surah's reference to God having secured the Quraysh from fear once again recalls Abraham's prayer. This time, however, the surah draws special attention to how God's protection of them led to their economic prosperity, thereby answering the second part of Abraham's prayer, and provide its people with fruits. While Quraysh describes how God provided the tribe of Quraysh with food and wealth, the next surah scolds its leaders for refusing to do the same for the poor and needy under their authority, to the point that they would not give even the smallest kindness. Surah 107, Al-Ma'un, Allah says, Bismillah.

0: And the translation is, have you seen the one who denies the recompense? That is the one who pushes away the orphan and does not urge the feeding of the poor. So woe to those who pray, those who are heedless of their prayers, those who are all show and refuse small kindness. The next four surahs, 108 to 111, are logically connected. They represent respectively a divine promise of victory of the enemy's destruction. The contrast between the religion of monotheism and the religion of the enemy. The victory of the religion of monotheism and the destruction of the enemy. As we will see, it is also likely that these surahs logically represent four stages of the Prophet's career: the low point, the turning point, the final victory, and the enemy's demise. Now we move on to Surah 108, Surah Al-Kawthar. Is the shortest surah of the Quran. Most scholars regard it as Meccan, viewing it as a consolation to the Prophet, peace be upon him, during the low point of his career, when he and his followers were weak, powerless, and small in number, and faced with the powerful opposition of the Quraysh leadership. Early commentators have further related that the Prophet's infant son had died, leaving him without a male heir, a terrible humiliation in Arabian tribal society. As a result, his enemies, including none other than his own uncle, Abu Lahab, made fun of his situation, boasting that his legacy was cut off and that his efforts to reform his society were doomed to failure. The surah is a small ring structure consisting of only three short verses. In the first verse, God assures the Prophet that he has already given him full success and victory in this world and the next. He just has to wait to see it. In the last verse, God also informs him that it is his enemies who are truly cut off from all good, for they will be defeated and will have to suffer the consequences of their actions in the next life. In the center, the Prophet is commanded to express his gratitude to God through prayer and sacrifice. The two modes of worship most directly associated with the legacy of Abraham, just as the Quraysh were ordered to worship the Lord of this house in Surah 106. Allah says in Surah Al-Kawthar,
1: Bismillah.

0: ربك وانحر إن شانئك هو الأبتر.
1: And the translation is, truly we have given you the abundance, so pray to your Lord and sacrifice. Truly your enemy is the one who is cut off. The fulfillment of these prophecies is illustrated in the next three surahs. However, let us pause to consider the connection of the surah with the previous one, Small Kindness. The commentator Fakhruddin Ar-Razi observed that in Small Kindnesses, four qualities are listed of the one who denies the recompense. Number one, he is exceedingly miserly. That is the one who pushes away the orphan and does not urge the feeding of the poor. Number two, he prays inattentively. So woe to those who pray and are heedless in their prayer. Number three, he only prays to show off. Those who are all show. Number four, he is unwilling to give even the smallest amount for his wealth or food and refuse small kindnesses. The abundance mentions four exactly opposite qualities in the same order. Number one, God is extremely giving. Truly, we have given you the abundance. Number two, the prophet is commanded to pray. Allah says, so pray. Number three, he is commanded to do it sincerely. And Allah says, to your Lord, which can also be translated as for your Lord. Number four, he is commanded to sacrifice an animal, which involves expending money and giving out the meat of the animal to others and sacrifice. As the two surahs show such close symmetry, their placements side by side cannot be regarded as accidental, but as an intentional part of the Quran's design. The next surah is 109, Surah Al-Kafirun, marks the end of the Prophet's attempt at inviting the leaders of the Quraysh to Abrahamic monotheism in Mecca. And Allah says in Surah Al-Kafirun,
0: Bismillah.

0: And the translation is, "Say, O disbelievers, I do not worship what you worship, and you are not worshippers of what I worship, nor will I be a worshipper of what you worship, and nor will you worship what I worship. To you be your religion, and to me be my religion." This disavowal of the Quraysh would lead to the Prophet's departure from Mecca, the Hijra, in 622, which would end up being a major turning point in his mission, to the extent that the Islamic calendar used to this day begins with it. Were it not for the disavowal put forward by the surah, the Muslims would never have been able to form an independent community in Medina, and the political and military confrontations between the Muslims and the disbelievers of the Quraysh could not have taken place. It follows neatly from this the next surah, 109, Surah An-Nasr, describes the victory of the Prophet and his community over Quraysh, foreshadowed by the first verse of the abundance. This victory was the conquest of Mecca in 629 and the entry of most of the tribes of Arabia into Islam. Allah says in Surah An-Nasr, chapter 109,
1: Bismillah.

And the translation is, when the help of God comes and the conquest, and you see the people entering the religion of God in droves, then exalt your Lord with praise and ask for his forgiveness. Truly, he is the returner. Additionally, the word for religion, which the previous surah ended with, to you be your deen, and to me be my deen, is picked up again in this surah, where it is made clear which of the two deens is the victorious and divinely aided one. This surah represents the fulfillment of Abraham's prayer to praise among his descendants a Muslim nation. Our Lord, make us submitters to you and make from our descendants a nation submitted to you. Show us our right and accept our repentance. Indeed, you are the returner, the merciful. The next surah graphically illustrates the prophecy in the last verse of the abundance. Truly, your enemy is the one who is cut off. Surah 111. The flame, al-lahab, also called the palm fiber, al-masad, concerns Abd al-Uzza ibn Abd al-Muttalib, who was the most vicious leader of the Quraysh in his hostility against the Prophet, peace be upon him. Despite being his uncle, Abdul Izza was known by the nickname Abu Lahab, father of the flame, because of the bright, ruddy complexion of his face. His wife supported him in his hatred. It was said that while carrying firewood, she would cast thorns bound with twisted palms fiber into the Prophet's path. The surah

prophesizes Abu Lahab's destruction and then satirically describes the couple's punishment in the afterlife. Allah says in Surah Al-Lahab,

0: Asad.
1: And the translation is, the hands of Abu Lahab will perish and he will perish. His wealth and gains will not avail him. He will burn in a fire of flame, and his wife, the firewood carrier, around her neck is a rope of twisted palm fiber. According to Muslim sources, Abu Lahab died a gruesome death shortly after the Battle of Badr in 624, in which the Muslims won their first victory. Abu Lahab became sick with a plague. He was quarantined and no one approached him until days after he died. The smell of his decomposing body was so off-putting that his sons had to hire laborers to dispense of his body. The flame serves as a commentary of God's response to Abraham's prayer. As for whoever disbelieves, I will give him enjoyment for a little while, and then I will force him into the punishment of the fire. What a terrible destination. The same word for fire is also used in this surah. Now in surahs 105 to 111 played out the fulfillment of Abraham's prayer in a logical sequence. The next surah 112, which is Al-Ikhlas, recaps the purpose of the Prophet's entire mission, the restoration of monotheism. The title of the surah, Purity, Ikhlas, calls to mind Abraham's prayer that God may praise among his descendants a messenger who would purify them. Interestingly, this surah also picks up the end rhythm that the previous surah ended in. Allah says in Surah Al-Ikhlas, Bismillah.

0: one ahad.
1: And the translation is, say, He is God, one, God the Eternal. He does not begot, He does not beget, nor is He begotten, and there is nothing comparable to Him. Finally, the surah group, the Quran as a whole, concludes with two surahs, which form a pair. Both of these surahs are prayers, so that just as the Quran began with a prayer, Surah Al-Fatiha, it ends with prayers. The first of these surahs is Surah 113, Surah Al-Falaq, is a prayer of refuge from human and supernatural agents who may seek to externally harm a person and his commitment to God. Allah says in Surah Al-Falaq,

0: حسد.
1: And the translation is, say, I take refuge in the Lord of daybreak from the evil of whatever he has created, and from the evil of the darkness when it overtakes, and from the evil of those who blow on no

It is also a prayer of refuge from human and supernatural agents who may seek to lead a person away from the straight path by casting inside of his heart doubts or messages referred to as whispers and then retreating. Allah says in Surah An-Nas, chapter 114,

And the translation is, say, I take refuge in the Lord of mankind, the King of mankind, the God of mankind, from the evil of the slinking whisperers, who whispers into the hearts of mankind from among jinn and mankind. The two surahs form an obvious pair. They each consist of two parts. The first part, beginning with say, I take refuge in the Lord of, and the second part, beginning with from the evil of. Moreover, the two surahs mirror each other. The first surah lists one attribute of God and three threats, while the second lists three attributes of God and one threat. Additionally, we will see in the next chapter that the final surah also returns back to the first one, mirroring it thematically, structurally, and verbally. Now, we conclude the symmetry of the whole Quran. We have seen that the individual surahs of the Quran exhibit both linear coherence and symmetry. We have also observed linear coherence between the surahs. Do the surahs taken all together also exhibit symmetry? Could the Quran as a whole be a symmetrical structure, such as a ring composition? While it is probably too early in the study of the Quran's composition to claim anything about its structure as a whole with certainty, Farin has proposed that the entire Quran consists of two systems of surah groups, each forming a discrete ring structure. And inshallah, we will take the examples of the structure that is referred by Farim in the next episode, inshallah. Take care of yourself. See you next time. I was your host, Hatem Abdussalam, and you have been listening to Roadmap. Assalamu alaikum wa rahmatullahi wa barakatuh.

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0: to date with the latest content coming to you from your nation station. 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
1: All right. So picture this.

Good afternoon, Oman. You're listening to 90.4 Oman FM. This is the 2:30 p.m. news bulletin. We begin with the headlines. The U.S. urges Iran not to target commercial shipping. Lebanon links Rome talks to Israeli withdrawal and one killed in southern Lebanese strikes. And a Russian missile strike on Kiev injures six. For the headlines, now for the news in detail. First, with local news. OQ Exploration and Production has secured investment-grade credit ratings from S&P Global and Fitch. Both agencies assigned the company a long-term global rating of BBB- with a stable outlook and a standalone credit profile of BB-. S&P Global also awarded a GCC regional rating. The ratings reflect OQEP's strong financial position, disciplined fiscal management, stable cash generation, efficient low-cost operations, and leading role in Oman's upstream energy sector. The Ministry of Education has launched its My Summer Learn and Innovate program in Al-Wusta Governorate to help students make productive use of the summer break. Targeting 125 students in grades 5 to 8, the initiative offers educational, technical, cultural, and sports activities at the Hema and Al-Lakbi centers. The program aims to develop skills, nurture talents, strengthen national identity, and provide a safe, engaging learning environment. This was local news, now for international. U.S. media reported that Washington is demanding Iran issue a formal statement pledging not to target commercial shipping, warning that failure to do so would result in new sanctions. Earlier, President Donald Trump approved a new round of talks with Iran, but reiterated that the ceasefire in place since April has officially come to an end. The U.S. Treasury announced a new Iran-related sanctions targeting a key financial backer of Iran's supreme leader, Mujtaba Khomeini, along with 13 individuals and entities. The measures also targeted three major Iranian exchange companies and several foreign firms accused of moving billions of dollars annually for sanctioned Iranian banks. Responding to the latest U.S. accusations and sanctions, Iran's Foreign Minister Abbas Araghchi said Tehran had fully honored its commitments under the Memorandum of Understanding with Washington. He accused the U.S. Treasury Secretary of violating the agreement's ninth clause and said the latest measures followed earlier U.S. breaches. Araghchi stressed that the compliance can only be achieved through mutual commitment by both sides. Lebanon has made Israel's withdrawal from two pilot areas in southern Lebanon a condition for joining the next round of negotiations scheduled in Rome on July 15th until the 16th at Washington's request, though Beirut has yet to confirm its participation. Meanwhile, Israeli ceasefire violations continued, with one person killed and another injured in separate drone strikes near Nabatiya, according to Lebanese state media. A Russian missile attack on Ukraine's capital Kiev injured 10 people, according to Ukrainian authorities. Officials said the city came under a large-scale ballistic missile assault, triggering fires in several districts. A blaze broke out in an administrative building in western Kiev, while an unoccupied building was also damaged. Authorities urged residents to take shelter as the attacks continued. Venezuela said the death toll from the two devastating earthquakes has surpassed 4,400, with more than 16,000 people injured. Authorities believe no more survivors will be found, shifting efforts to debris removal, humanitarian relief, and preventing disease outbreaks. The United Nations has appealed for nearly $300 million in emergency aid. Lastly, Japan has successfully launched and safely landed its reusable

usable experimental RVX rocket during its maiden test flight, marking a key step towards lowering launch costs and competing in the global space market dominated by SpaceX. The rocket completed a brief flight at JAXA's Noshiro Test Center before landing safely. The milestone follows China's first successful recovery of a rocket's first stage after launch. This was the news in detail. Now once more, the headlines. The U.S. urges Iran not to target commercial shipping. Lebanon links Rome talks to Israeli withdrawal, and one is killed in southern Lebanon. And Russian missiles strike on Kiev and injure six. This was the 2:30 p.m. news bulletin on 90.4 on NFM. The next news bulletin will be at 5 p.m. And for now, on to the weekly recap.

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1: 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Welcome to Weekly Recap. This week, we look at Oman's growing ambitions in the space sector. New community projects worth more than 3 million Omani riyals, backed by Petroleum Development Oman, and a powerful personal story about living with a rare genetic disorder. We'll also explain the latest changes to vehicle window tinting regulations, round up this week's public service announcements, and revisit some of the interviews and reports you've been hearing across Oman FM over the past few days. Let's jump right in. You might remember that during His Majesty Sultan Haytham bin Tariq's recent visit to France, a number of agreements were signed covering everything from healthcare to transport and renewable energy. One of them didn't receive quite as much attention, but it could become a very interesting one to watch over the next few years. Oman's commercial spaceport operator, Itlaq, signed an agreement with French launch company Latitude to work towards the company's first experimental rocket launch from Oman, currently targeted for 2027. For the next couple of years, both sides will work on the infrastructure, planning, and regulatory requirements needed before that first launch can take place. Latitude specializes in launching smaller satellites into space, and Oman is hoping its location will make Itlaq an attractive launch site for companies looking to reach different types of orbit. The global market for commercial launches has grown rapidly over the past decade, and Oman wants to position itself as part of that industry rather than watching it develop from the sidelines. It's still early days, but every spaceport starts somewhere, and attracting international partners is a key part of building confidence in the project. Earlier this week, Nadia Tai took a closer look at what this agreement means for Oman and where Itlaq fits into the country's growing ambitions in the space sector. You can find the whole interview and report on our SoundCloud at omanfm.om.
4: I spoke with Itlaq's team to learn what these agreements mean and how they fit into Oman's long-term ambitions to become a key player in the global space industry. First, I have an overview from Jalenda Al-Riyami, Chief Commercial Officer at Itlaq, who explained the significance of these signings.
5: So we've signed a letter of intent with a French launcher called Latitude, and that signing was done during the recent state visit of His Majesty Sultan Haytham to France, where he met with President Emmanuel Macron. And we're also working with a German space company called HiImpulse, which is developing hybrid rockets for orbital and suborbital missions, and we're working with PLD Space from Spain. What makes these companies interesting to us is that there's a strategic fit between what the European launchers need and what we can offer at Itlaq. So because there's increasing demand for commercial satellites, the launchers are looking for an environment where they can launch frequently and quickly. So our answer to that is essentially a high availability of launch windows, fast regulatory approval cycles, and a commercial approach to building infrastructure.

0: that is catered to the new space economy.
1: Petroleum Development Oman, known as PDO, has announced a new round of social investment projects worth more than 3 million Omani riyals, with funding going towards healthcare, education, youth development, and environmental initiatives across the Sultanate. Among the projects are new scholarships for students from schools within PDO's concession areas, support for the Musta'id Youth Skills Development Camp, a new seawater quality early warning system, the establishment of a specialized orthopedic clinic at Khola Hospital, and the construction of a new accident and emergency unit in Al Jazar Hospital. There are also a number of other community projects designed to support local development over the longer term. While PDO is best known as the country's largest oil and gas producer, these investments are part of a broader commitment to supporting communities beyond its core business, with many of the projects aligning closely with Oman Vision 2040 through education, healthcare, sustainability, and skill development. Earlier this week, Arfan Al-Hajmi was at the signing ceremony and spoke to those involved about the projects, the communities they'll benefit, and why investments like these continue to play an important role alongside PDO's work in the energy sector. To find the whole interview on our SoundCloud, at omanfm.om.
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3: For example, we have signed an MOC with Ministry of Culture, Sports and Youth to train 500 Omani youth in coordination with Outward Bound Oman. This program will launch this year, and they will be trained in leadership and entrepreneurship, and this will help them soon in the future to start their own jobs or in their career path.
4: And that right there, ladies and gentlemen, was Mohammed Al-Saadi, the social investment advisor at PDO, talking about the 9 agreements signed by PDO, which will help bolster education, health, the environment, and the youth in the Sultanate of Oman. This was Arfan Al-Ajmi. 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
1: Rare diseases affect millions of people around the world, but because each individual condition is uncommon, many patients spend years searching for the answers before receiving a diagnosis. 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In the conversation, Hanan reflects on the reality of living with a condition that many people have never heard of, the challenges of accessing specialized treatment, and the uncertainty that often comes with managing a rare disease. She also speaks about becoming a mother, maintaining hope for the future, and her ambition to improve awareness and support for people living with rare diseases in Oman. Here's a part of that conversation. 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
5: Seizures, paralysis, you know, I was told I was gonna die in a few months. My organs were failing. Severe pain that I live with every day is stronger than even childbirth. So it's really bad. In return, I saw some people would think, oh, you're too sick to, for example, work. You're too sick to start a family. Even the doctors at one point told me, we don't think you're ever going to walk. You're going to need a wheelchair for the rest of your life. Mm-hmm. But for me, I always say that life is 30% what happens to you and 70% how you react to it. Nobody in this world is not going through challenges, whether it's health, financial challenges, social challenges, and the list goes on. But we as patients, and I'm talking specifically about medical challenges, we shouldn't let the disease control us. I had my days where I felt, you know, I have no power, I don't know what's going to happen tomorrow. But having the faith, alhamdulillah, you know, being from a Muslim faith, I always knew that Allah is with me, God is with me, and with God, nothing is impossible. And I mean, nothing is impossible.
1: If you've recently noticed more cars with darker windows, here's why. The Royal Oman Police has confirmed that motorists can now tint their side and rear windows up to 50%, up from the previous limit of 30%. The front windscreen still can't be tinted, but the updated rules give drivers a bit more flexibility during what's been another scorching Omani summer. Workshop owners say demand has picked up almost immediately, with many drivers booking their cars to take advantage of the change. It's not difficult to see why, of course. A good quality tint helps keep the cabin cooler when the car has been sitting in the sun. Cuts down glare while driving, blocks harmful UV rays, and can even reduce how hard the air conditioning has to work. The ROP is reminding motorists that the new limit is 50%, and anyone getting their windows tinted should make sure the work complies with the regulations and uses quality materials. Given the temperatures that we've been seeing lately, it's a change many drivers will probably welcome. Before we wrap up, here are a few quick public service announcements from the week. If you're planning a trip to Lafondo this summer, the Royal Armand Police is reminding motorists to keep an eye on their speed. Two drivers were recently caught traveling at more than 200 kilometers per hour on Sultan Saeed Mintay Moat Road while heading south. Police say legal action is being taken and are urging everyone to stick to the speed limits, particularly with traffic expected to increase during the Kharif season. Meanwhile, the Environmental Authority has reassured the public after reports of green water and unusual smells alongside parts of Lafar's coastline. Tests confirmed that there is no oil pollution. The change in color is a natural part of Kharif season, caused by rough seas bringing seaweed to the surface, an early sign of the annual green tide. The authority has also stressed that it is unrelated to the recent ship grounding near the Halaniyat Islands. And finally, if you use Mawasalat buses in Muscat or Salalah, there's a change that's going to come in next month. From the 1st of August, cash will no longer be accepted on board. Passengers will need to use one of the approved electronic payment methods instead, as part of efforts to speed up boarding and improve the overall services. And there you have it. This has been your weekly recap on 90.4 Oman FM. I'm Talal Al-Shahri, and as always, this episode was produced by Azam Al-Raisi. Have a lovely weekend.
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remember the smell first. That earthy smell of henna drifting through the house. Something between crushed leaves and strong green tea. Some people don't like it. I've always loved it, though. To me, it smelled clean and grounding, like wet soil after rain. My aunt would bring out a small paper cone, usually store-bought or from a salon, held carefully between two fingers. She would lean in, completely focused, and the first thin, steady line would begin to form on the skin. And when it dried, I saw intricate reddish designs across the hands and feet in weddings and in Eid. I also remember the henna stickers, shiny sheets full of little patterns, flowers, vines, tiny twirls, and you'd stand there trying to choose which one you wanted on your hand. Once you picked one, the artist would peel it off and press it onto your skin like a stencil. Then the henna paste would go right over it. For a while, your hand was just covered in this thick green layer. And then the waiting begins.

0: as the paste dries, it tightens on the skin. It's not painful exactly, just the slightly prickly feeling that reminds you not to move. As a kid, I treated it like a serious responsibility, holding my hands out in the air, trying not to smudge anything, and failing about 5 minutes later.
1: My clients always ask for organic henna most of the time, so I use organic henna. Sometimes they also ask for instant red henna or brown henna, so I use that as well.
0: This was Oman-based henna artist Mehreen from Bangladesh. Henna might look simple from the outside, but artists are actually dealing with different materials and expectations. Traditional henna paste is made from powdered leaves mixed with liquid to release the dye. It stains slowly and usually develops into a reddish-brown color over time. If you're picturing the kind of ink tattoos that are common in the West,

0: Henna works very differently. Here, there's no need for needles or buzzing machines. Because many people want designs done quickly before an event, faster alternatives have also become common. Instant cones and different color variations exist. And when the design is for a wedding, the scale of the work changes completely.
1: Okay, so the typical bridal design, it takes about 5 to 6 hours, if the bride cooperates, obviously, with breaks. Like, obviously, the bride needs some breaks. So 5 to 6 hours. Or if you want to go with one go, it takes 4 hours for like till forearm area. If you go beyond that, it takes more time, like 6 to 7. And once I did like beyond elbow, it was like about 8 or 9 hours with breaks.
0: Yep, you heard that right. A full work shift. That number surprises people who have never seen bridal henna being applied. It's meticulous work, and it happens slowly because the patterns are built line by line.
1: I would also say that most of the time my Omani clients choose very thick design for their palm area, like thick finger designs and palm designs. And my Indian Pakistani clients, they go for like floral designs most of the time.
0: In many Middle Eastern and South Asian cultures, henna is also related to the wedding timeline itself. As I mentioned in a previous episode about Belushi weddings, brides often have a dedicated night where friends and relatives gather while the designs are applied.
2: So henna has always been really special to me, even culturally. Growing up as a Sri Lankan in Oman, I've been able to see different and various henna traditions and styles, and that really inspired the way I design today.
0: Sri Lankan henna artist Haifa shared with me her relationship with henna and a bunch of useful information.
2: When it comes to the henna that I use, I currently work with Bhavna Henna. It's a local henna that's based and made in Oman. It's a brand that most of the artists here generally use and they trust because it gives a really nice dark stain and good consistency for detailed designs. However, I'm still in the process of learning and experimenting with making my own natural henna paste from scratch, which for sure will take a lot of time and which is something that I'm really excited to eventually introduce into my work as I grow as an artist. Of course, every day I'm still growing.
0: According to henna researcher Catherine Jones, that dark stain that artists like Haifa are chasing comes from the leaves of a plant called Lawsonia inermis. When it sits on the skin, the dye binds to keratin, the protein in our skin, which is why the color slowly deepens over the next day or two. That same plant has also been used on hair for generations. When I was younger, my mother never allowed me to dye my hair. She said chemical dyes would damage it. And every now and then, I would notice these reddish streaks in her own hair from the henna she used. I remember feeling jealous of that color. Now she mostly uses it to cover the white hairs that have started to appear. And somewhere along the way, I picked up the same habit. Something many first-timers don't realize about skin henna is that the color you see when the paste first comes off is usually not the final color.
2: Before getting the henna done, I usually recommend and I would advise avoiding lotions or hand creams because oils on the skin can interfere with the stain. And we don't want that because then our stain is not going to be according to our liking. I usually tell my clients who exfoliate their skin to not do it and to avoid to do it either. Even if they do it, maybe avoid doing it too harshly right before the appointment because this can, again, interfere with the stain. Some people also choose to get rid of arm hair if they have a lot, and since henna stains the skin and not the hair. But that's obviously completely optional, and it's not something that is a must to do. It's just an optional thing.
0: She added more important tips.
2: I would always tell my clients to try not to pick at the dried henna because that's actually the best time to apply a lemon and sugar sealant, which I also do make at home and provide for my

0: clients just to make sure that the dried henna doesn't fall off and flake off. This lemon and sugar sealant is going to help keep the paste in place. And once it's time to remove the henna, it's better to scrape it off with a little oil rather than washing it with water right away, because using water just immediately after you take off the paste can also slightly interfere with how dark your stain gets.
1: So the color people admire the next day is partly the artist's work and partly how carefully the paste is treated afterwards.
0: There are also several traditional tricks people use, like a clove steam. Now this one, not many people are aware of. It's basically you just have to put few cloves into a boiling pot or pan of water, and then the steam that comes out of it, you hold your hand on top of it. So basically you want this steam to touch the part where you have got your henna done, and this actually helps deepen and gives you that rich dark maroon stain. But the key thing is really just keeping the henna warm, protected, and just give it enough time for it to develop.
1: Listening to Haifa explain it, you realize henna aftercare sounds almost like a set of instructions. Avoid this, apply that, keep it warm, don't wash it off yet. Getting the design is one part of the process, and getting the stain you actually want is another. And for the artists themselves, the craft eventually becomes personal.
0: For me, henna is more than just art. It's healing, it makes me genuinely happy, and it lets me escape from everyday worries. And honestly, I think that's the magic of it. So yeah, that's my little world with henna. Hope it brings a bit of peace to you too.

I hope you enjoyed this week's episode. If you're now excited to get your henna done, check out Mehreen on Instagram at henna.by.mimi. And Haifa at henna by Haifa. That's Hayfa. Make sure to follow the official Oman FM page at omanfm.om and me at Tuqa Talks. Special thanks to Abdullah Al-Mawali for editing and mixing this episode. This was Tuqa Al-Lawati, and I'll catch you in the next episode. Bye!

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0: Assalamu alaikum wa rahmatullahi wa barakatuh, our dear listeners, and welcome to another segment of ROP Weekly. My name is Captain Saeed bin Salim Al-Mhirzi, speaking to you from the Royal Oman Police Headquarters. And joining me here in the studio as a co-host, Lieutenant Hamad bin Muhammad Al-Masroui. And today, inshallah, we're going to shed light on one of the important topics that concerns the safety and the security of children amid the use of technology, and also with the start of the summer vacation, where children are eager to discover like fun and exciting and enriching activities to make the most of their free time. So stay with us. Ladies and gentlemen, nowadays things are no longer the same as it used to be before, as technology has evolved and many children have turned into the digital world for entertainment, preferring screens over playground and their neighborhood during the summer vacation. As their priorities also have changed and shifted, video games and tablets have become one of their favorite forms of entertainment. But children's vulnerability has still remained the same. They still expose like various risks, and they need actual guidance, they need protection, because they experience like both actual and digital world. The threats to children's safety actually extends far beyond what many people could actually think and imagine. Sometimes it reaches to online spaces, and like there are many attractive platforms that may hide users with their like false identities or fake profiles. An example for that, gaming applications and social media platforms. One of the environments where children might sometimes encounter online criminals, cyber bullies, or even individuals who promote inappropriate content. Unfortunately, children are often like they don't know. They are unaware of these dangers and don't have that like much knowledge or means to protect themselves from such risks. So, Lieutenant Hamad, like, what do you think about this? Are there any red flags that threatens child safety nowadays?
1: Well, Captain Saeed, several studies have indicated that a large proportion of children use the internet on a daily basis, but without their parents' supervision. And a study published by Germany's international broadcaster DW found that excessive use of electronic devices can lead to a noticeable behavioral changes, including reduced attention span and social withdrawal and increased emotional reactivity. So they become more reactive to or easily agitated, to say it in other words. So meanwhile, a study available on academia.edu suggests that children who use social media platforms without supervision are more vulnerable to engaging in unsafe conversations or becoming victims of manipulation online. So in addition, Motherhood Club emphasized that parents should focus on guidance rather than prohibition. Creating a healthy balance between children's digital and real lives begins with setting a positive example at home and teaching them how to use technology responsibly rather than preventing them from using it altogether.
0: Well said, Lieutenant Hamad. And to add to that, like the recent data from the WHO Europe reveals that 1 in 6 age children is now a regular victim of cyberbullying. So this digital harassment isn't just like a regular one. It is actively harming their mental health, or sometimes fracturing their social life. Can you imagine how it's extended? The digital danger landscape knows actually no border. It actually crossed beyond what we actually think. It would actually put a huge responsibility for families, for schools, to raise awareness. We are now no longer just protecting our children from strangers, but even from deceptive and destructive content that seems fine and innocent at the first glance. However, the fact is different. There is something different behind it.
1: Are there any local initiatives in combating the dangers of unregulated crimes of the internet?
0: Well, there is actually at least like three campaigns like to combat the danger of unregulated screen time. The Telecommunication Regulatory Authority has launched at least three campaigns. One of them is the Be Aware campaign. It's a drive empowering parents with the knowledge to spot the digital red flag and see what is right and what is wrong, see if there is something off while their kids, their children use these technologies. The other one here is the Safe Network Program, and it's actually a joint initiative between Omantel and the UNICEF. The other campaign here was the Safe Internet Service, and it's a protective shield designed to block malware and phishing attempts. If we look ahead, the authority is actually working to like pass dedicated legislation to regulate how children use the internet, and this legal framework will like cope with the Omani child law number 22/2014, which actually defines a child as someone under the age of 18. The main goal here from this law is to boost responsible and secure digital environment and also safeguard childhood innocence. Lieutenant Hamid, do you think there are any other contributing factors that would endanger the safety of children while using these technologies and cyberification?
1: Well, Captain, several factors can increase a child's vulnerability to digital risks. One of the most significant is the lack of informed parental guidance, as I said before, where children are given smart devices without proper education on or ongoing supervision, basically, on while using the device. Overconfidence in apps designed for children can also create a false sense of security, even though some of these platforms can include communication features that would allow a stranger to basically get in touch or interact with the child. So in addition, busy parents and children's increasing dependence on solarity screen time can reduce the natural parenting oversight. This weakens the children's awareness of potential online dangers, and it can increase the risk of being exposed to inappropriate content and harmful interactions.
0: What are the danger that children might experience if there were no supervision, no guidance?
1: From a cybersecurity and child safety perspective, the concern goes beyond how much time the child uses the tablet or the device. It also includes the online risks that they may encounter while using the internet or while using the device itself. So, one of them being contact with strangers. Some games and apps allow text and voice chat, making it possible for strangers to contact children and gain their trust or try to obtain personal information. You know, a child may be easy to manipulate, therefore it is easier to get information from. And also privacy risks. Children may unknowingly share sensitive information, such as their home address, maybe their school address also, and some personal photos, and maybe their location.
0: What about cyberbullying?
1: Children can become targets of online harassments, or they become maybe abusive, or like they get this abusive behavior they kind of encounter during the social interaction or social media interaction, or through messaging features also. They kind of pick up this abusive behavior when it comes to online interactions.
0: I believe also exposure to inappropriate content. What I mean actually here are the violence clips, disturbing videos, or age inappropriate materials through ads, through search results that pops at the top of any web page, or even sometimes shared links that contains disturbing clips and videos. even sometimes, you know, scams are praying for that moment. They may, the child may click on a deceptive ad, like, undeliberately. He don't know what's the intention of that ad. Fall for online scams sometime when they, like, constantly purchase a thinking that the page is actually trusted, or like make an app purchase without understanding the financial impact, that if it's authorized, if it's official. Even sometimes when establishing a weak password, it will make it easier for the scammer to crack it in and to get access to the account, or when they actually share some verification codes like the OTP, because they're still, they don't know the rules and regulations,
1: the
0: regulations. They would share it undeliberately, and will actually also gain unauthorized access to the child's, maybe family's online accounts, his accounts, or any family member accounts. So mainly these are the risks that we as the Royal Oman Police urge everyone to be careful with.

0: Lieutenant Hammond, are there any impacts on the child's identity and value if they overuse these kind of technologies? What could happen to their personality?
1: So yeah, Captain, on a social level, digital applications have weakened the culture or family gatherings. Right, so the child engages in excessive internet use, and then they become weakened when it comes to social life. So meaningful conversations are not there anymore. Family gatherings are not, they're not present at family gatherings, and face-to-face interaction becomes almost impossible. So values have shifted. They're not the same as they used to be.
0: Our Romani culture is a traditional and a conservative one that teaches communication and dialogue is the most important thing. And as much as the child is exposed to these technologies, they might be vulnerable to be isolated, or sometimes they might learn ideologies that does not align with our culture. Add plus to that, they might be also vulnerable to experience online threats that has many negative and dangerous consequences.
1: So, Captain, basically, they're not really engaging in any, they're not developing their communication skills.
0: Yeah.
1: They're not really expressing their emotions in the right way, and this does not bring any sense of belonging to any of the cultural environment that we hold for.
0: And that's why we always encourage and promote communication and dialogue between family members and children. Well, as per the recommendations addressed from different entities here in the Sultanate of Oman, we can actually say that there are some protection protocols through ongoing communication, dialogue, discussing the child's activity. Even the most important thing is to set specific times for using these tablets or other video games. And the other thing here, parents need to open their eye and keep an eye on their children, supervise them, and also teach them the concept of digital privacy in this digital world. And the most significant thing here is parents need to be an idol and need to be a good example for their children, so the children will lead upon a good idol.

0: So here is what we recommend as a Royal Oman Police for families, educators, and also for children. For families, the smart supervision is the key role for all of this. It doesn't mean it's intrusion. It's about like being present at the time where your child is using these tablets. Like, don't begin with the interrogation or investigation or confiscating the device. Always start with the conversation, a talk. Gently ask your child what they had watched, what did they do today with their online activity, and take interest in their digital world without being controlling. Know always which applications they use, and review their privacy settings. Teach them that supervision is a partnership between them and you. What about the recommendations, Lieutenant Hamid, for educators?
1: So children who are experiencing digital harm do not always speak up, but their behavior often does show that. So for educators or for teachers, basically, the child interacts with them on a daily basis. Mm-hmm. They are able to see if the child is maybe suddenly become more withdrawn, or their concentration is declining in school and they're not doing their schoolwork. So do they seem more anxious? These are warning signs that should not be overlooked, obviously. Mm-hmm. Teachers or teach students about digital safety in a calm, age appropriate, and an engaging way. So encouraging open communication can lead to thorough, responsible, and balanced digital behavior. So there's one more recommendation that we would like to give to the child.
0: My message to the children, like if someone had sent you a request, a weird request, a strange one, something that actually bothers you, doesn't add up, always like don't get afraid and don't hesitate. The smart thing here is to say no in a situation that require you to say no, and always like inform who you trust, like your father, like your mother, or even your teacher. Okay, because like literally no one has the right to ask you for your pictures or for your private information. Always seek for help, be smart, and be brave to say no in situations that demand that.
1: So Captain, it is important to say that safety begins at home. Protecting children in this digital age is far more than managing apps or limiting screen time. So it begins with developing the child's inner awareness and creating a family and a culture environment that strengthens their sense of identity, belonging, and values. So such an environment gives the child more confidence to make informed choices, think critically, and know when to say no when it really matters.
0: Exactly. And simultaneously, I would also recommend parents during the summer vacation to keep an eye on their children while using the technology devices like tablets, like video games, and even supervise whenever they access any platform, because you don't know what is actually standing behind these usernames or behind these accounts. There are some people who are praying for the right moment to get the advantage and to might exploit or scam these children. So we always recommend them to raise awareness and supervise their children and teach them how to protect themselves and how to react in certain situations.

0: Well, we had reached the final part of this segment, and thanks to all of who had tuned in to Oman FM. The segment was presented by both Captain Saeed bin Salim al-Muharzi and Lieutenant Hamad bin Muhammad al-Mazrui, directed by both First Sergeant Badr bin Ali al-Darmaki and Sergeant Mustafa bin Darwish al-Khsaibi from the Directorate of Relations and Security Information. Until then, take care
1: and be aware.

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You're listening to 98.4 Oman FM. This is the 5 p.m. News Bulletin. We begin with the headlines. The U.S. urges Iran not to target commercial shipping. Lebanon links front talks to Israeli withdrawal, and one is killed in southern Lebanon. And Russian missile strikes on Kiev, injure six. Those were the headlines. Now for the news in detail. First, with local news. OQ Exploration and Production has secured investment-grade credit ratings from S&P Global and Fitch. Both agencies assigned the company a long-term global rating of BBB- with a stable outlook and a standalone credit profile of BB-. S&P Global also awarded a GCC regional rating. The ratings reflect OQEP's strong financial position, disciplined fiscal management, stable cash generation, efficient low-cost operations, and leading role in Oman's upstream energy sector. The Ministry of Education has launched its My Summer Learn and Innovate program in Al-Wusta Governorate to help students make productive use of the summer break. Targeting 125 students in grades 5 to 8, the initiative offers educational, technical, cultural, and sports activities at the Hema and the Lakbi centers. The programs aim to develop skills, nurture talent, strengthen national identity, and provide a safe, engaging, and learning environment. This was local news, now for international. U.S. media has reported that Washington is demanding Iran issue a formal statement pledging not to target commercial shipping, warning that failure to do so would result in new sanctions. Earlier, President Donald Trump approved a new round of talks with Iran, but reiterated that the ceasefire, in place since April, has officially come to an end. Meanwhile, the U.S. Treasury announced a new Iran-related sanctions targeting a key financial backer of Iran's supreme leader, Mujtaba Khomeini, along with 13 individuals and entities. The measures also targeted three major Iranian exchange companies and several foreign firms accused of moving billions of dollars annually for sanctioned Iranian banks. Responding to the latest U.S. sanctions, Iranian Foreign Minister Abbas Araghchi said that Tehran had fully honored its commitment under the Memorandum of Understanding with Washington. He accused the U.S. Treasury Secretary of violating the agreement's ninth clause and said the latest measures followed earlier U.S. breaches. Araghchi stressed that the compliance can only be achieved through mutual commitment by both sides. Lebanon has made Israel's withdrawal from two pilot areas in southern Lebanon a condition for joining the next round of negotiations, scheduled in Rome on July 15th and 16th at Washington's request, although Beirut has yet to confirm its participation. Meanwhile, Israeli ceasefire violations continue, with one person killed and another injured in separate drone strikes near Nabatiya, according to Lebanese state media. A Russian missile attack on Ukraine's capital Kiev injured 10 people, according to Ukrainian authorities. Officials said the city came under a large-scale ballistic missile assault, triggering fires in several districts. The blaze broke out in an administrative building in western Kiev, while an unoccupied building was also damaged. Authorities urged residents to take shelter as the attacks continued. Venezuela said the death toll from two devastating earthquakes has surpassed 4,400, with more than 16,000 people injured. Authorities believe no more survivors will be found, shifting efforts to debris removal, humanitarian relief, and preventing disease outbreaks. The United Nations has appealed for nearly $300 million in emergency aid. Lastly, Japan has successfully launched and safely landed its reusable experimental RVX rocket during its maiden test flight, making a key step forward towards lowering launch costs and competing in the global space market dominated by SpaceX. The rocket completed a brief flight at JAXA's Noshiro Test Center before landing safely.
The milestone follows China's first successful recovery of a rocket's first stage after launch. This was the news in detail. Now it's more the headlines. The U.S. urges Iran not to target commercial shipping. Lebanon links from talks to Israeli withdrawal, and one person is killed in southern Lebanon. And Russian missile strikes on Kiev injures six. This was the 5 p.m. news bulletin on 90.4 Oman FM. The next news bulletin will be at 9 p.m. For now, back to regular programming. Wish you a pleasant evening and a lovely end to the weekend.

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remember the smell first. That earthy smell of henna drifting through the house. Something between crushed leaves and strong green tea. Some people don't like it. I've always loved it, though. To me, it smelled clean and grounding, like wet soil after rain. My aunt would bring out a small paper cone, usually store-bought or from a salon, held carefully between two fingers. She would lean in, completely focused, and the first thin, steady line would begin to form on the skin. And when it dried, I saw intricate reddish designs across the hands and feet in weddings and in Eid. I also remember the henna stickers, shiny sheets full of little patterns, flowers, vines, tiny twirls, and you'd stand there trying to choose which one you wanted on your hand. Once you picked one, the artist would peel it off and press it onto your skin like a stencil. Then the henna paste would go right over it. For a while, your hand was just covered in this thick green layer. And then the waiting begins.

0: as the paste dries, it tightens on the skin. It's not painful exactly, just the slightly prickly feeling that reminds you not to move. As a kid, I treated it like a serious responsibility, holding my hands out in the air, trying not to smudge anything, and failing about 5 minutes later.
1: My clients always ask for organic henna most of the time, so I use organic henna. Sometimes they also ask for instant red henna or brown henna, so I use that as well.
0: This was Oman-based henna artist Mehreen from Bangladesh. Henna might look simple from the outside, but artists are actually dealing with different materials and expectations. Traditional henna paste is made from powdered leaves mixed with liquid to release the dye. It stains slowly and usually develops into a reddish-brown color over time. If you're picturing the kind of ink tattoos that are common in the West, henna works very differently. Here, there's no need for needles or buzzing machines. Because many people want designs done quickly before an event, faster alternatives have also become common. Instant cones and different color variations exist. And when the design is for a wedding, the scale of the work changes completely.
1: Okay, so the typical bridal design, it takes about 5 to 6 hours, if the bride cooperates, obviously, with breaks. Like, obviously, the bride needs some breaks. So 5 to 6 hours. Or if you want to go with one go, it takes 4 hours. Or like till forearm area. If you go beyond that, it takes more time, like 6 to 7. And once I did like beyond elbow, it was like about 8 or 9 hours with breaks.
0: Yep, you heard that right. A full work shift. That number surprises people who have never seen bridal henna being applied. It's meticulous work, and it happens slowly because the patterns are built line by line.
1: I would also say that most of the time my Omani clients choose very thick design for their palm area, like thick finger designs and palm designs. And my Indian Pakistani clients, they go for like floral designs most of the time.
0: In many Middle Eastern and South Asian cultures, henna is also related to the wedding timeline itself. As I mentioned in a previous episode about Belushi weddings, brides often have a dedicated night where friends and relatives gather while the designs are applied.
2: So henna has always been really special to me, even culturally. Growing up as a Sri Lankan in Oman, I've been able to see different and various henna traditions and styles, and that really inspired the way I design today.
0: Sri Lankan henna artist Haifa shared with me her relationship with henna and a bunch of useful information.
2: When it comes to the henna that I use, I currently work with Bhavna Henna. It's a local henna that's based and made in Oman. It's a brand that most of the artists here generally use and they trust because it gives a really nice dark stain and good consistency for detailed designs. However, I'm still in the process of learning and experimenting with making my own natural henna paste from scratch, which for sure will take a lot of time and which is something that I'm really excited to eventually introduce into my work as I grow as an artist. Of course, every day I'm still growing.
0: According to henna researcher Catherine Jones, that dark stain that artists like Haifa are chasing comes from the leaves of a plant called Lawsonia inermis. When it sits on the skin, the dye binds to keratin, the protein in our skin, which is why the color slowly deepens over the next day or two. That same plant has also been used on hair for generations. When I was younger, my mother never allowed me to dye my hair. She said chemical dyes would damage it. And every now and then, I would notice these reddish streaks in her own hair from the henna she used. I remember feeling jealous of that color. Now she mostly uses it to cover the white hairs that have started to appear, and somewhere along the way, I picked up the same habit. Something many first-timers don't realize about skin henna is that the color you see when the paste first comes off is usually not the final color.
2: before getting the henna done, I usually recommend and I would advise avoiding lotions or hand creams because oils on the skin can interfere with the stain. And we don't want that because then our stain is not going to be according to our liking. I usually tell my clients who exfoliate their skin to not do it and to avoid to do it either. Even if they do it, maybe avoid doing it too harshly right before the appointment because this can again interfere with the stain. Some people also choose to get rid of arm hair if they have a lot. And since henna stains the skin and not the hair, but that's obviously completely optional and it's not something that is a must to do. It's just an optional thing.
0: She added more important tips.
2: I would always tell my clients to try not to pick at the dried henna because that's actually the best time to apply a lemon and sugar sealant, which I also do make at home and provide for my clients just to make sure that the dried henna doesn't fall off and flake off. This lemon and sugar sealant is going to help keep the paste in place. And once it's time to remove the henna, it's better to scrape it off with a little oil rather than washing it with water right away. Because using water just immediately after you take off the paste can also slightly interfere with how dark your stain gets.
0: So the color people admire the next day is partly the artist's work and partly how carefully the paste is treated afterwards.
2: There are also several traditional tricks people use, like a clove steam. Now this one, not many people are aware of. It's basically you just have to put few cloves into a boiling pot or pan of water and then the steam that comes out of it, you hold your hand on top of it. So basically you want this steam to touch the part where you have got your henna done. And this actually helps deepen and gives you that rich, dark maroon stain. But the key thing is really just keeping the henna warm, protected, and just give it enough time for it to develop.
0: Listening to Haifa explain it, you realize henna aftercare sounds almost like a set of instructions. Avoid this, apply that, keep it warm, don't wash it off yet. Getting the design is one part of the process, and getting the stain you actually want is another. And for the artists themselves, the craft eventually becomes personal.
2: For me, henna is more than just art. It's healing, it makes me genuinely happy, and it lets me escape from everyday worries. And honestly, I think that's the magic of it. So yeah, that's my little world with henna. Hope it brings a bit of peace to you too.

I hope you enjoyed this week's episode. If you're now excited to get your henna done, check out Mehreen on Instagram at henna.by.mimi. And Haifa at henna by Haifa. That's Hayfa. Make sure to follow the official Oman FM page at omanfm.om and me at Tuqa Talks. Special thanks to Abdullah Al-Mawali for editing and mixing this episode. This was Tuqa Al-Lawati, and I'll catch you in the next episode. Bye!

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1: 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Welcome to Weekly Recap. This week, we look at Oman's growing ambitions in the space sector. New community projects worth more than 3 million Omani riyals, backed by Petroleum Development Oman, and a powerful personal story about living with a rare genetic disorder. We'll also explain the latest changes to vehicle window tinting regulations, round up this week's public service announcements, and revisit some of the interviews and reports you've been hearing across Oman FM over the past few days. Let's jump right in. You might remember that during His Majesty Sultan Haytham bin Tariq's recent visit to France, a number of agreements were signed covering everything from healthcare to transport and renewable energy. One of them didn't receive quite as much attention, but it could become a very interesting one to watch over the next few years. Oman's commercial spaceport operator, Itlaq, signed an agreement with French launch company Latitude to work towards the company's first experimental rocket launch from Oman, currently targeted for 2027. For the next couple of years, both sides will work on the infrastructure, planning, and regulatory requirements needed before that first launch can take place. Latitude specializes in launching smaller satellites into space, and Oman is hoping its location will make Itlaq an attractive launch site for companies looking to reach different types of orbit. The global market for commercial launches has grown rapidly over the past decade, and Oman wants to position itself as part of that industry rather than watching it develop from the sidelines. It's still early days, but every spaceport starts somewhere, and attracting international partners is a key part of building confidence in the project. Earlier this week, Nadia Tai took a closer look at what this agreement means for Oman and where Itlaq fits into the country's growing ambitions in the space sector. You can find the whole interview and report on our SoundCloud at omanfm.om.
2: This is Nadia Tai, and you're listening to Oman FM. During His Majesty Sultan Haytham bin Tariq's recent state visit to France, Itlaq Spaceport signed a letter of intent with French launch company Latitude, which is one of several new European partnerships aimed at bringing commercial rocket launches to Oman. I spoke with Itlaq's team to learn what these agreements mean and how they fit into Oman's long-term ambitions to become a key player in the global space industry. First, I have an overview from Jalanda Al-Riyami, Chief Commercial Officer at Itlaq, who explained the significance of these signings.
3: So we've signed a letter of intent with a French launcher called Latitude, and that signing was done during the recent state visit of His Majesty Sultan Haytham to France, where he met with President Emmanuel Macron. And we're also working with a German space company called HiImpulse, which is developing hybrid rockets for orbital and suborbital missions, and we're working with PLD Space from Spain. What makes these companies interesting to us is that there's a strategic fit between what the European launchers need and what we can offer at Itlaq. So because there's increasing demand for commercial satellites, the launchers are looking for an environment where they can launch frequently and quickly. So our answer to that is essentially a high availability of launch windows, fast regulatory approval cycles, and a commercial approach to building infrastructure that is catered to the new space economy.
2: While these partnerships are designed to attract and support international launch providers, their impact could extend far beyond the space industry itself. I asked Itlaq what new careers and industries could emerge around these partnerships, and heard first from Haytham Al-Mahrizi, the Chief Operations Officer, and then from Aissa Al-Zajali, the Operations Specialist.
4: A spaceport doesn't just launch rockets, it anchors an entire ecosystem. For example, think about what a major airport does for a city. It doesn't just move passengers, it creates logistics hubs, maintenance facilities, supply chains, and skilled jobs. A spaceport creates the same kind of pull, just for a different industry. The most immediate example is payload manufacturing and ground segment infrastructure. Satellite builders want to be close to where they launch, and Oman's geography makes it a natural hub for ground stations serving the Indian Ocean region.
5: Advanced manufacturing follows launch activity. That means propellant supply, composite materials, avionics, launch support equipment. As our launch frequency grows, so does the local supply chain opportunity. And then there's the longer tail. Education, research, tourism. Space is one of the few industries that still genuinely captures public imagination. And the functioning spaceport creates demand for airspace programs, research partnerships, and people who simply want to witness a launch.
2: The opportunities the ITLAQ team describe depend on attracting companies that choose Oman as their launch base. So, why did the French launch company Latitude decide to partner with ITLAQ? I posed that question to their team. Here's the response from Mahmoud Azzajali, ITLAQ's chief technical officer.
6: Olivier Zerwati, chairman of Latitude's strategic committee, put it very clearly when he said that space is becoming an arena where tomorrow's strategic balances are being shaped, and that this signing reflects a shared ambition between France and Oman to build an independent space capability together. And that's the spirit of this partnership. On the technical side, ITLAQ's geography gives Latitude something genuinely valuable, and that's access to low Earth orbit, sun synchronous and mid-inclination trajectories from a single strategically positioned site. And beyond the orbital mechanics, Latitude gains a long-term home. Both parties are already advancing joint work assessing ground infrastructure, operations planning, and regulatory preparation, with the first experimental launch targeted for late 2027. This is a relationship being built for the long term, not a one-off transaction.
2: From Mahmoud, I got the sense that the Latitude partnership is just one piece of a much larger vision. I asked ITLAQ how these international collaborations set Oman apart from other Middle Eastern countries that are also pursuing ambitious space programs. Both Naseeb Alwardi, the regulatory affairs lead, and Adnan Al-Saadi, the communications and logistics manager, provided responses that helped me understand Oman's geographic advantage a little better.
7: Well, this partnership signals something bigger. The Middle East is a genuine inflection point in the space sector, and Oman is positioning itself to play a specific and important role in that. Most of the region right now is focused on satellites, building them, operating them, using the data. That's genuinely impressive work. Our neighbors deserve real credit for it. But every one of those satellites still has to get to orbit first. Someone has to build the infrastructure that puts them there. That's the gap that ITLAQ fills. And right now, no one else in the region is addressing it, not at a commercial level.
8: Practically speaking, Oman makes logistical sense. Shipping hardware here and managing a launch campaign is simpler and more cost-effective. Our proximity to key markets across the Middle East, Asia, and East Africa means shorter supply chains and faster turnaround for our customers. It also positions Oman as a hub for international partnerships in a way that is distant from what others are doing. When a launch service provider is looking for a strategically positioned, commercially flexible range, Oman became the answer. That is a unique value proposition in the region. Oman's opportunity is to be the launch backbone of the region, the place where not just Omani ambitions, but broader regional and international mission lift off.
2: No other country in the region is doing quite what ITLAQ is doing. While the others are building satellites, ITLAQ is becoming the place where satellites can be launched. Since that's a long-term vision, I couldn't help but wonder, who's next? So I asked the team whether more international partnerships are on the horizon, and received this response from Zainab El-Salhi, the Senior Business Development Manager.
9: Yes, definitely. We are having a lot of conversations at the moment, especially in Europe and also in other regions. There is a real interest in what ITLAQ is building in Duqm. For us, it's not only about launch companies. We are also working with satellite operators and mission partners because we want to build a complete space ecosystem around ITLAQ.
2: Those were some of the perspectives from the ITLAQ team on the significance of their growing international partnerships. As the company continues to expand its global network, they position themselves more definitively as a destination where commercial space missions take flight. This is Nadia Attai, and that was my report for Oman FM.
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0: Nobody. I'm here to remind you that all those nasty thoughts inside your head aren't true.
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You can listen to this weekly recap on UmanFM.om on SoundCloud. Petroleum Development Oman, known as PDO, has announced a new round of social investment projects worth more than 3 million Omani riyals, with funding going towards healthcare, education, youth development, and environmental initiatives across the Sultanate. Among the projects are new scholarships for students from schools within PDO's concession areas, support for the Musta'id Youth Skills Development Camp, a new seawater quality early warning system, the establishment of a specialized orthopedic clinic at Khola Hospital, and the construction of a new accident and emergency unit in Al Jazar Hospital. There are also a number of other community projects designed to support local development over the longer term. While PDO is best known as the country's largest oil and gas producer, these investments are part of a broader commitment to supporting communities beyond its core business, with many of the projects aligning closely with Oman Vision 2040 through education, healthcare, sustainability, and skill development. Earlier this week, Arfan Al-Hajmi was at the signing ceremony and spoke to those involved about the projects, the communities they'll benefit, and why investments like these continue to play an important role alongside PDO's work in the energy sector. To find the whole interview on our SoundCloud at UmanFM.om.

0: 90.4 Oman FM. It's Arfan Rajmi here. And on the 5th of July, PDO had signed 9 agreements worth 3.5 million Omani rials that would help better strengthen and expand healthcare and education, better protect the environment, and create new opportunities for the future of our nation, the youth. I was privileged enough to attend the signing, which was held at PDO's Mina Al-Fahal headquarters, and while in attendance, I spoke with Muhammad Al-Saadi, the social investment advisor at Petroleum Development Oman, regarding what these agreements entail. And that is the conversation which you'll now be hearing.
1: Today at Petroleum Development of Oman, we have signed 9 MOCs, total value of 3.5 million Omani riyals in different aspects, in education, in health, in environment, and youth development. Those MOCs will contribute a lot in the development of youth, for example. We have signed for education 4 MOCs. One MOC is about sponsoring 150 scholarships for Omani youth in Omani universities. Another MOC was to develop the internet infrastructure for 7 government schools, which will help around 1,400 students. Another MOC, we launched a Tamayuz program, which will develop 20 Omani youth in an international program in leadership and innovation. Last MOC, it will be to train 250 Omani University students on job training inside PDO, specifically in electrical engineering. Also in health sector, we have signed an MOC with the Ministry of Health to construct and start emergency unit in Al Jazer Hospital, as well as to start a new orthopedic center at Khawla Hospital, which will increase the capacity up to 40%. The last MOC we signed with the child care center to train and develop around 74 Omani nationals, which will create jobs for them. In terms of environment, we have signed an MOC with the Environment Authority to have a national early detection system for water contamination. And the last MOC, as I said before, it will be with Ministry of Youth to develop Oman youth with the support and cooperation with Outward Bound Oman.
0: Now, why were these specific sectors chosen?
1: We in PDO, through our journey of transformation, the management led by Dr. Aflah Al-Hadrami have always emphasized on looking at education, looking at health, looking at youth development and environment, which are the main pillars at PDO.
0: Now, of course, these initiatives will align with Oman Vision 2040. How do these projects support those goals, however? Could you please elaborate on that?
1: As I have mentioned before, our management, led by Dr. Aflah, have always emphasized in the journey of transformation to look at the social investment not as initiatives, but as impactful and sustainable projects, and align them with the national pillars.
0: Now, I want to focus the focus of the interview towards the future of the country, towards our youth, towards young Omanis. Why is youth empowerment such an important aspect of these initiatives?
1: As you know, the national population of Oman is mostly youth. So the government, especially through the Oman Vision 2040, and the company specifically looking at developing youth, so they will be the future leaders and they will hold all the responsibilities in the future.
0: Now, regarding our listeners, when can they expect to see the results of these initiatives taking place?
1: For example, we have signed an MOC with Ministry of Culture, Sports and Youth to train 500 Omani youth in coordination with Outward Bound Oman. This program will launch this year, and they will be trained in leadership and entrepreneurship. And this will help them soon in the future to start their own jobs or in their career path.
0: And that right there, ladies and gentlemen, was Mohammed Al-Saadi, the social investment advisor at PDO, talking about the 9 agreements signed by PDO, which will help bolster education, health, the environment, and the youth in the Sultanate of Oman. This was Arfan Al-Ajmi. You're tuned to 90.4 Oman FM, and I'll see you next time. Point 4.

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1: Rare diseases affect millions of people around the world, but because each individual condition is uncommon, many patients spend years searching for the answers before receiving a diagnosis. This week on UmanFM, Tuqa Lawati spoke with Hanan Al-Busaidi, who lives with porphyria, a rare genetic disorder that can affect the nervous system and other parts of the body, often causing severe and unpredictable symptoms. In the conversation, Hanan reflects on the reality of living with a condition that many people have never heard of, the challenges of accessing specialized treatment, and the uncertainty that often comes with managing a rare disease. She also speaks about becoming a mother, maintaining hope for the future, and her ambition to improve awareness and support for people living with rare diseases in Oman. Here's a part of that conversation. You can find the whole interview on our SoundCloud at omanfm.om.
2: 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I'm Tuqa Lawati, and joining me in the studio is Hanan Al-Busaidi. She's a sociologist, advocate, and one of the few Omanis living with the rare genetic condition porphyria. Rare diseases affect millions of people around the world, and yet many remain largely misunderstood. So Hanan's story is not only about navigating a complex medical condition, but also about finding new meaning in the everyday. Today, we'll be discussing what it's like to live with a rare disease and the challenges of treatment and how we adapt when the life we planned is no longer the life in front of us. Hanan, welcome.
3: Hi, welcome. Thank you for having me here.
2: Welcome. It's so nice having you here.
3: Thank you.
2: So, Hanan, you were diagnosed with porphyria disease.
3: Yes.
2: When did that happen and what exactly was your experience?
3: So, I was diagnosed when I was 21 years old. I won't say it wasn't traumatic at first, because when I got diagnosed, actually, I was in Dubai and I was the first case there. I was coming into a holiday to Oman during Christmas break, because at that time I was living and studying abroad in the U.S. So during my trip, I got really sick. I had seizures, paralysis, just all of a sudden. Then I was transferred to Oman, where I knew that there was a few cases before me, but unfortunately, most of them have lost their life to this battle. So it all started, you know, the diagnosis and the treatment started in Dubai, then in Oman.
2: So how did that make you feel, knowing that the conditions or the cases that came before you did not survive?
3: For a young woman at that time, you know, the first question I asked the doctor when I met in Oman is, I heard there is patients here. Where are they? The doctor was like, you know, unfortunately, they all passed away except one. So for me to hear that, and my mom was with me during the time, it was honestly very traumatizing. But I was always, you know, my heart was filled with hope. I knew that, you know, hopefully something good is going to come out of this. I'm going to be able to fight this with, you know, with my faith and my patience.
2: Did you have to do a lot of mental preparation for this, or
3: yes,
2: how did it go exactly?
3: Absolutely. Well, you know, when you go through something physical like this that can be so tough on the body, of course it's going to have a toll on your mental health, even your spiritual health. And I had to, you know, get to know myself on a different level. I was, you know, starting my 20s. I had plans for my 20s. I want to finish my university. I want to get married. I want to have children. That was my plan. And then getting the news that I am diagnosed with a rare disease that affects one in a million and has no cure, that was quite shocking for me, especially that during that time, I was actually taking care of my health the most, going to the gym, working out, eating healthy, meal prepping and all that. So I didn't understand, why did I get diagnosed with this? It took a lot of support, I'm not gonna lie. My family, my friends, social media influencer, my followers have been with me before this journey even started. So all this support helped me with my mental health in facing this disease.
2: Interesting. So can you tell our listeners more about porphyria? Because I'm sure many of us are unfamiliar.
3: Yes. Well, I will start with the most interesting thing. Did you know that they call porphyria the vampire disease?
2: Oh.
3: So, yeah, they say that the vampire myth comes from people with porphyria. Of course, many patients, they don't like to be called oh, the vampire disease or whatever. But when I got diagnosed personally, that was the first thing that the doctor told me. He's like, hey, you know you're a vampire, which sounded funny, you know, because we're talking science, facts, and all that. But when I learned more about my disease, I got to know, I understood the correlation between being a vampire and having porphyria.
4: So you found it cool?
3: Well, you know, that's one of the, it's a painful disease. It's very painful. But if I want to, like, you know, attract people to understanding more or seeing, you know, the interesting thing about this disease, I would say,
4: okay. The framing matters.
3: Yes. Yeah. They call it the vampire disease. For example, I cannot be under the sun. It really affects me really bad. It can cause skin lesions. It causes people, you know, to have some facial changes. Even like, excuse my language, but the color of the urine can change as well. These are all symptoms of the disease.
2: Right. And you've spoken publicly about the challenges of accessing treatment. So yes. How was your experience with healthcare here in Oman?
3: First of all, I would like to say, you know, thank you to the Ministry of Health. We see that a lot of changes, positive changes, is happening right now. They're starting to take care, more care of, you know, different diseases, different hospitals and all that. But when it comes to rare diseases specifically, of course, I was met with a lot of challenges. I would say the challenges go into two points. Number one, the awareness that doctors, nurses, medical staff, hospitals have, it is not the best. And then also with families and patients, they get the diagnosis, they don't know where to go from there. So I think with the hospitals and medical staffs and the families and patients, we should go hand in hand and work together, because bringing awareness is not just about talking about the disease, but it can also help in two things: finding a cure, and then when there is other patients who are diagnosed, it helps, you know, minimize the options of other diseases and understanding what that patient has faster than if there was no awareness.
2: Mm-hmm. And in your experience with medical professionals, did you find that due to the lack of exposure, you were a bit dismissed?
3: Absolutely. You know, unfortunately, my case and many other cases, not just in Oman, around the world, because, you know, rare diseases, like when you get diagnosed, you have all these weird symptoms. Having a rare disease is not one of the top things that doctors think of. So they're going to think about whatever is common in the society or between people and in that specific age group you got diagnosed in. But you can be called, you know, oh, it's all in your head. They can say that you're addicted to medications. They can say so many different things. But, you know, that's where your job starts as a patient. I know probably it's not the best time to bring awareness, but that's where your job starts, to bring awareness, speak up and tell them what are you expecting, how do you feel. And, you know, also as doctors and medical staff, if you get a patient with different, you know, different symptoms, you should be open-minded into exploring different diseases. Don't just stick to what's common. Sometimes patients have rare diseases. Yes, rare diseases is just a small number. You know, like in my case, it's one in a million. But if you collect all the rare diseases out there and the patients, it's not a small number of people. There are many of us. And did you know that, you know, most rare diseases are actually genetic diseases?
2: Mm-hmm.
3: Yeah, so in Oman, we know that we have a lot of genetic diseases, which means that some of them might be rare diseases. So I want more doctors and more medical staff to be more open into understanding these rare diseases, not dismissing them. Try to listen to the patients. Don't tell them, oh, it's all in your head, or you're just here for this or that. You should understand the patient deeply, because nobody knows their body more than the patient himself.
2: Mm-hmm. And from your lived experience,
3: yes,
2: what do you think is the biggest misconception that people have about the reality of living with a rare disease?
3: So in my case, you know, let's first talk about the symptoms that I faced and what people thought of me and, you know, having a rare disease. Seizures, paralysis, you know, I was told I was gonna die in a few months. My organs were failing. Severe pain that I live with every day is stronger than even childbirth. So it's really bad. In return, I saw some people would think, oh, you're too sick to, for example, work. You're too sick to start a family. Even the doctors at one point told me, we don't think you're ever going to walk. You're going to need a wheelchair for the rest of your life. Mm-hmm. But for me, I always say that life is 30% what happens to you and 70% how you react to it. Nobody in this world is not going through challenges, whether it's health, financial challenges, social challenges, and the list goes on. But we as patients, and I'm talking specifically about medical challenges, we shouldn't let the disease control us. The way we react to the disease, the way we react, we understand that this is our life, we can take control of it. Taking control can take time depending on the case and the person. But at the end, you can take control of your life. You can take control of your disease. The symptoms are going to still be there. The pain is going to still be there. But when you're mentally strong, you can face anything in the world.
2: Right. I really admire your approach here. But I'm curious, was this your mindset all along from the very beginning? Did you carry that optimism with you from the get-go?
3: So I'm not going to lie, you know, I'm a positive person. I like to be happy, smiley since I was a child. I'm known for being that smiley person, the happy person. Of course, I've been through depression with this disease. I've been through, you know, having an anxiety. What's going to happen next? Oh, they told me I'm not going to live long. How I'm going to get to my dreams? How I'm going to graduate? Especially that, you know, when I faced this disease, I went back to the U.S. where I lived there for 12 years. So having this disease alone, you know, without family, without nobody, I had my days where I felt, you know, I have no power. I don't know what's going to happen tomorrow. But having the faith, alhamdulillah, you know, being from a Muslim faith, I always knew that Allah is with me, God is with me, and with God, nothing is impossible. And I mean, nothing is impossible.
2: Mm-hmm. Yeah. It caught my attention how you described that people see you as this smiley, optimistic person. Did you feel a heavy responsibility to put up this front of being happy and okay just to avoid burdening other people with your troubles?
3: Well, I'm not gonna lie. Yes, you know, I would always say, the most common I get, especially being a motivational speaker and sharing my journey on social media, is that, wow, you're so strong. Wow, you gave us so much strength and so on. But I got to a point where I was like, I don't want to be strong no more. I just want to be a woman. I just want to be, you know, living my 20s like anyone else. But then I realized, you know what? Most people who are making change in this world or who have made change in this world are people who went through the worst challenges that anyone can go through. These challenges are not bad. It makes you a stronger person. It makes you a positive person. I'm 30 years old now, so I lived most of my 20s in a hospital bed with tubes, with wires, you know, fully medicated. I cannot walk. I cannot do the simplest tasks, feeding myself, walking, going to the restroom, whatever anyone's supposed to do, I couldn't do it. But going through that and the strength this experience have given me made me more appreciative of the life I'm living now. So anytime I'm not in the hospital, I'm sleeping in my bed, I'm having a boring day, that for me by itself is a blessing. A boring day is a blessing because you're not in hospital bed. You're not in that severe pain that you have to get all these tubes in your chest and oxygen and all that. So yes, being strong can be challenging, but it makes you more appreciative of the life you're living.
2: Yeah, I'm aware that with such a diagnosis, there is grief involved, there is sadness. Yes. But was there anger as well? Anger by all the things that you were robbed from?
3: That's a very deep question. And yes, of course, you know, unfortunately, you go through all different emotions when you first get diagnosed. Everything is new to you. I was very independent. I loved doing things on my own. I loved helping other people. I had my own charity helping people. And, you know, suddenly I'm the one who needs help. I'm the one who is weak. I'm the one who need people. So I felt angry at my body for a little bit, but then, you know, as I grew, as I lived with this disease, I realized that was my body's response to things that have happened in the past that caused me to get to this point. And that's okay. It's okay to get sick. It's okay to feel low. It's okay to need help, because from then, The way you react to the situation you go through, what, like I said, whether it's health challenge, financial challenges, social challenges, and whatever, once you go through that, it's your job to see how you react to it. If you react in a good way, trust me, that's not going to be the worst experience in your life. Now, when I'm at that point, I got diagnosed when I was 21. I'm 30 right now. So now when I'm 30, I'm like, thank you, Allah. Thank you, God, for letting me go through this disease. Because if I didn't go through it, I wouldn't be the person I am today. I wouldn't be appreciative. I wouldn't, you know, before I didn't understand my body so much. But now I understand my body. I know, oh, when a seizure is about to come or when I need rest days. So the bad things that we go through, actually, it's for two reasons. Yes, either it's protecting us from something worse, or number two, you know, it's teaching us things that we wouldn't learn if it was in another way.
2: Mm-hmm. And I know that it can feel like a loss of control also.
3: Yes, absolutely.
2: So what did you do to regain that sense of agency, that sense of control over your life? Was there a life changing incident or situation that made you feel like there's a rebirth?
3: Yeah, you know, having the right support. So for me personally, having my family, my friends, and the community around me, the followers. Also, I would like to mention the American Porphyria Foundation. There's so many, you know, awareness going on. They're helping patients. Being in support groups actually helped me a lot, because you learn, hey, you're not by yourself. There's other people who are going through similar challenges. It's not all on your head. People feel what you feel, the same pain, the same seizures, the same paralysis. And there are people who have porphyria who went through comas. Most of them have experienced going through a coma. So when you have all this around you, you realize you are not alone. You got this. If they did it, I can do it as well. So whatever you're diagnosed with, let's talk about the medical challenges specifically. Try to reach out to support groups, to other patients, because that's what helps. If, you know, the medical system failed you in any way, there are different support groups that can help you and feel less alone.
2: It's amazing that you were able to seek help in that way.
3: Yes.
2: But do you recall the last time you hit rock bottom, and what was that like?
3: Yes, I remember. It was actually on my birthday, one of the last years in the U.S. I had a lot of pain and I was in the hospital. I had one of my friends from Saudi Arabia, shout out to them. And, you know, they were with me in the hospital, got me some balloons, gifts. It was my birthday in the hospital. And all of a sudden,

0: I started feeling like that severe pain in my body, and then all of a sudden I hear they're ringing the bells in the hospital. They did like a code something, code red, I think, or something like that. And I see all the doctors rushing in my room, and they like pushed my friend away. They're like, "You gotta leave, you gotta leave." And everybody was panicking, and I was still awake, and I felt like, "What's going on?" All my vital signs were going low, and they couldn't even get a reading on my blood pressure.
1: Must have been scary.
0: Yes, it was very scary. I actually told my friend, "Just call my mom. I want to tell her goodbye." I think this is because I've been through this multiple times, but I felt like this was the time that I will leave this world. It was very hard, very challenging. I was alone there trying to get my degree. But then, I woke up the next day and I was still alive, and I was just so grateful for being alive. The doctors came to me and he was literally sitting on the floor. He's like, "I'm so sorry. Your disease is so difficult. It's so rare. I've never experienced this in my life." But, feeling that the doctors are trying, they want to listen to me, it made me feel empowered. During that moment when I was rock bottom, I just kept thinking about, I don't want to die in a country that's not mine. I still want to get married. I still want to have kids. I still want to graduate. So it was very difficult. And, whenever I remember this, it just makes me feel empowered, because if I was able, with the blessings of God to go through this and survive it, then I can go through anything in the world and survive it.
1: Are those goals and visualizations of your life the things that got you out of this rough patch?
0: Yes, so luckily now, as a 30-year-old woman, I was able to, alhamdulillah, graduate with double major and a minor. And I'm actually,
1: Congratulations.
0: thank you. And I'm actually, happy with the majors I studied. It was things that I was passionate about: media, social science, humanities. All these topics is things that I thrive for and I totally love. I also became a mother at 28. Thank God, I got married for a short period of time and separated, so I'm a single mom now, but having my baby is absolutely the most wonderful thing that happened in my life. He gives me motivation. His name is Omar, by the way.
1: MashaAllah.
0: He gives me motivation. He makes life just much more beautiful. I feel that like I'm not alone. Before I used to fight for myself, now I have a reason to fight, and that's for my son, because being a single mom, that's a burden by itself, taking care of the baby as a mother and a father at the same time. But you don't understand the amount of strength it gives me and the amount of motivation just to become healthier, better, stay out of the hospital, and then work on my life in other aspects to give my child the life he deserves.
1: Yeah, I feel like motherhood gives you that
0: Absolutely.
1: drive to focus on something much bigger than yourself. So you would say
0: Yes.
1: Omar is your main sense of
0: Yes.
1: drive.
0: Yes, absolutely. And my mom, obviously, her strength, her going with me through all that, it gets me emotional to think of it, because I let my family go through a lot with my sickness. They didn't know when they're gonna lose me, and how this disease affected me, it was very uncertain. But now, me being a mom, I realize how mothers are superwomen, superheroes, and our babies are the greatest motivation, so family is everything.
1: Hanan, I would like to ask you,
0: Yes.
1: if you could speak to your freshly diagnosed 21-year-old self,
0: Yes.
1: what would you tell her, and what would you change about the state of rare diseases here in Oman?
0: Well, thank you for asking me this question. To start with, what I'm gonna tell myself when I was 21 is, don't worry, you got this. It's not the diagnosis, it's not what the doctors say that is gonna, shape the life you're gonna live. It's your faith, your persistence, your motivation. And if you're with Allah, Allah's never gonna leave you, We have a saying in Quran, or like in Islam, in arada shay'an yaqula lahu kun fayakun. So if Allah wants something to happen, it will happen, even if the doctor said it won't. So this message goes to not just patients who are diagnosed with medical conditions, but to everyone who is going through different challenges. It might look dark right now. It might look like, oh, it's the end of the world. I don't know what to do from here. But trust me, your faith, and your persistence and motivation and being just, you know, optimistic is what's going to keep you going. It's what's going to take you to the other side of this challenge. And when you go through challenges, that's what I would tell myself, my younger self, is don't take it as a bad thing. This challenge will teach you so many great lessons and is going to make you stronger. Your other question was,
1: if you would like to change something about the state of rare diseases, yes, here in Oman, what would you do?
0: So I love my country. I am happy that after 12 years, I am able to live here in Oman. And honestly, this time when I came back,

0: for it to change in Oman, is please, please, please listen to patients, especially rare disease patients. A lot of rare diseases can be expensive. The cost for treatment can be huge. In my case, one of my treatments cost like $500,000 just for one treatment that I take once a month. So providing treatment for rare diseases can take a toll on the ministry and, you know, on other, you know, like staff and everything. But I want them to, you know, listen to us more, get us the treatments that we need. Because if you change one life, it's like changing the whole humanity. You're giving someone life, you're making their life better. I want also to see more changes in the patients and families themselves. Don't feel bad or don't be scared to speak up, to bring awareness about your disease. Speaking up is a strength. Talk to the doctors, talk to the hospitals, talk to your friends and families. Let them understand this disease, because we can create the change. Working hand in hand as medical staff and as patients, we can create the change. Like I mentioned in the beginning of this interview, is that bringing awareness is not just about talking and that's it. No, it's about when you talk, you can bring, you know, a cure to most rare diseases don't have a cure. So you can help in finding a cure by speaking up. And number two, the more the society have awareness, next time when there's someone diagnosed with a rare disease, it is going to be easier to diagnose, easier to treat, easier to control, which means you're going to make the life of someone else much better. I hope we can see more changes. I have a dream, and I believe that Oman is going to be one of the top countries in treating rare diseases, because inshallah, we have a lot of genetic diseases here. Mm-hmm. And like I mentioned, most rare diseases are considered genetic diseases. I believe in our doctors. I believe in our hospitals. I see the passion, but I want more focus on rare diseases. Not just because it's rare, you forget about it. There's many of us, different diagnoses. We just need you guys to listen to us, provide for us the treatments. Even if it was expensive, trust me, it is worth it, because you are changing not just the life of one person, you are changing humanity. You don't know what this patient can do in the future, how much he can change in the world. So, you know, every life matters.
1: Right. Hanan, thank you so much for sharing your story and for being a powerful voice and for advocating.
0: Thank you for having me.
1: Thank you. So where can our listeners find you on social media?
0: So you guys can find me on, mostly I am active on Instagram. So my account is hanoon.al, hanoon.al, hanoon.al. That's where I bring most of my stories, the motivation, and I do my work in general.
1: Right.
0: Yes.
1: Thank you, Hanan.
0: Thank you for having me.
1: This has been Hanan Al-Musaidi. Her experience offers an important reminder that rare diseases are not just medical conditions, but lived realities that influence people's lives. Thank you so much for tuning in. This has been Tuqallawati on 90.4 Oman FM.
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0: Assalamu alaikum wa rahmatullahi wa barakatuh, our dear listeners, and welcome to another segment of ROP Weekly. My name is Captain Saeed bin Salim Al-Muhirzi, speaking to you from the Royal Oman Police Headquarters, and joining me here in the studio as a co-host, Lieutenant Hamad bin Muhammad Al-Masroui. And today, inshallah, we're going to shed light on one of the important topics that concerns the safety and the security of children amid the use of technology, and also with the start of the summer vacation, where children are eager to discover like fun and exciting and enriching activities to make the most of their free time. So stay with us. Ladies and gentlemen, nowadays things are no longer the same as it used to be before, as technology has evolved and many children have turned into the digital world for entertainment, preferring screens over playground and their neighborhood during the summer vacation. As their priorities also have changed and shifted, video games and tablets have become one of their favorite forms of entertainment. But children's vulnerability has still remained the same. They still expose like various risks, and they need actually guidance, they need protection, because they experience like both actual and digital world. The threats to children's safety actually extends far beyond what many people could actually think and imagine. Sometimes it reaches to online spaces, and like there are many attractive platforms that may hide users with their like false identities or fake profiles. An example for that, gaming applications and social media platforms. One of the environments where children might sometimes encounter online criminals, cyber bullies, or even individuals who promote inappropriate content. Unfortunately, children are often like they don't know. They are unaware of these dangers and don't have that like much knowledge or means to protect themselves from such risks. So, Lieutenant Hamad, like, what do you think about this? Are there any red flags that threatens child safety nowadays?
1: Well, Captain Saeed, several studies have indicated that a large proportion of children use the internet on a daily basis, but without their parents' supervision. And a study published by Germany's international broadcaster DW found that excessive use of electronic devices can lead to a noticeable behavioral changes, including reduced attention span and social withdrawal and increased emotional reactivity. So they become more reactive to, or easily agitated, to be to say it in other words. So meanwhile, a study available on academia.edu suggests that children who use social media platforms without supervision are more vulnerable to engaging in unsafe conversations or becoming victims of manipulation on online. So in addition, Motherhood Club emphasized that parents should focus on guidance rather than prohibition. Creating a healthy balance between children's digital and real lives begins with setting a positive example at home and teaching them how to use technology responsibly rather than preventing them from using it altogether.
0: Well said, Lieutenant Hamad. And to add to that, like the recent data from the WHO, Europe reveals that 1 in 6 age children is now a regular victim of cyberbullying. So this digital harassment isn't just like a regular one. It is actively harming their mental health, or sometimes fracturing their social life. Can you imagine how it's extended? The digital danger landscape knows actually no border. It actually crossed beyond what we actually think. It would actually put a huge responsibility for families, for schools, to raise awareness. We are now no longer just protecting our children from strangers, but even from deceptive and destructive content that seems fine and innocent at the first glance. However, the fact is different. There is something different behind it.
1: Are there any local initiatives in combating the dangers of unregulated crimes of the internet?
0: Well, there is actually at least like three campaigns like to combat the danger of unregulated screen time. The Telecommunication Regulatory Authority has launched at least three campaigns. One of them is the Be Aware campaign. It's a drive empowering parents with the knowledge to spot the digital red flag and see what is right and what is wrong, see if there is something off while their kids, their children use these technologies. The other one here is the Safe Network Program, and it's actually a joint initiative between Omantel and the UNICEF. The other one, the other campaign here was the Safe Internet Service, and it's a protective shield designed to block malware and phishing attempts. If we look ahead, the authority is actually working to like pass dedicated legislation to regulate how children use the internet, and the this legal framework will like cope with the money child law number 22 over 2014, which actually defines a child as someone under the age of 18. The main goal here from this law is to like boost responsible and secure digital environment and also safeguard childhood innocence. Lieutenant Hamid, do you think there are any other contributing factors that would endanger the safety of children while using these technologies and cyberification?
1: Well, Captain, several factors can increase a child's vulnerability to digital risks. One of the most significant is the lack of informed parental guidance, as I said before, where children are given smart devices without proper education on or ongoing supervision, basically, on while using the device. Overconfidence in apps designed for children can also create a false sense of security, even though some of these platforms can include communication features that would allow the a stranger to basically get in touch or interact with the child. So in addition, busy parents and children's increasing dependence on solarity screen time can reduce the natural parenting oversight. This weakens the children's awareness of potential online dangers, and it can increase the risk of being exposed to inappropriate content and harmful interactions.
0: What are the danger that children might experience if there were no supervision, no guidance?
1: From a cybersecurity and child safety perspective, the concern goes beyond how much time the child uses the tablet or the device. It also includes the online risks that they may encounter while using the internet or while using the device itself. So, one of them being contact with strangers. Some games and apps allow text and voice chats, making it possible for strangers to contact children and gain their trust or try to obtain personal information. You know, a child may be easy to manipulate, therefore it is easier to get information from. And also privacy risks. Children may unknowingly share sensitive information, such as their home address, maybe their school address also, and some personal photos, and maybe their location.
0: What about cyberbullying?
1: Children can become targets of online harassments, or they become maybe abusive, or like they get this abusive behavior they kind of encounter during the social interaction or social media interaction, or through messaging features also. They kind of pick up this abusive behavior when it comes to online interactions.
0: I believe also exposure to inappropriate content. What I mean actually here are the violence clips, disturbing videos, or age inappropriate material through ads, through search results that pops at the top of any web page, or even sometimes shared links that contains disturbing clips and videos. even sometimes, you know, scams are praying for that moment. They may, the child may click on a deceptive ad, like undeliberately. He don't know what's the intention of that ad. Fall for online scams sometime when they like constantly purchase thinking that the page is actually trusted, or like make a app purchase without understanding the financial impact that if it's authorized, if it's official. Even sometime when establishing a weak password, it will make it easier for the scammer to crack it in than to get access to the account, or when they actually share some verification codes like the OTP, because they're still, they don't know the rules and regulations,
1: the risks, the regulations.
0: They would share it undeliberately, and will actually also gain unauthorized access to the child's maybe family's online accounts, his accounts, or any family member accounts. So. Mainly these are the risks that we as the Royal Oman Police urge everyone to be careful with.

0: Lieutenant Hammond, are there any impacts on the child's identity and value if they overuse these kind of technologies? What could happen to their personality?
1: So yeah, Captain, on a social level, digital applications have weakened the culture or family gatherings. Right, so the child engages in excessive internet use, and then they become weakened when it comes to social life. So meaningful conversations are not there anymore. Family gatherings are not, you know, they're not present at family gatherings, and face-to-face interaction becomes almost impossible. So values have shifted, you know, they're not the same as they used to be.
0: Our Romani culture is a traditional and a conservative one that teaches communication and dialogue is the most important thing. And as much as the child is exposed to these technologies, they might be vulnerable to be isolated, or sometimes they might learn ideologies that does not align with our culture. Add plus to that, they might be also vulnerable to experience online threats that has many negative and dangerous consequences.
1: So, Captain, basically, they're not really engaging in any, you know, they're not developing their communication skills.
0: Yeah.
1: They're not really expressing their emotions in the right way, and this does not bring any sense of belonging to any of the cultural environment that we hold for.
0: And that's why we always encourage and promote communication and dialogue between family members and children. Well, as per the recommendations addressed from different entities here in the Sultanate of Oman, we can actually say that there are some protection protocols through ongoing communication, dialogue, discussing the child's activity. Even the most important thing is to set specific times for using these tablets or either video games. And the other thing here, parents need to open their eye and keep an eye on their children, supervise them, and also teach them the concept of digital privacy in this digital world. And the most significant thing here is parents need to be an idol. They need to be a good example for their children, so the children will lead upon a good idol.

0: So here is what we recommend as a Royal Oman Police for families, educators, and also for children. For families, the smart supervision is the key role for all of this. It doesn't mean that intrusion. It's about like being present at the time where your child is using these tablets. Like, don't begin with the interrogation or investigation or confiscating the device. Always start with the conversation, a talk. Gently ask your child what they had watched, what did they do today with their online activity, and take interest in their digital world without being controlling. Know always which applications they use, and review their privacy settings. Teach them that supervision is a partnership between them and you. What about the recommendations, Lieutenant Hamad, for educators?
1: So children who are experiencing digital harm do not always speak up, but their behavior often does show that. So for educators or for teachers, basically, the child interacts with them on a daily basis. Mm-hmm. They are able to see if the child is maybe suddenly become more withdrawn, or their concentration is declining in school and they're not doing their schoolwork. So do they seem more anxious? These are warning signs that should not be overlooked, obviously. Mm-hmm. Teachers or teach students about digital safety in a calm, age appropriate, and an engaging way. So encouraging open communication can lead to thorough, responsible, and balanced digital behavior. So there's one more recommendation that we would like to give to the child.
0: My message to the children, like if someone had sent you a request, a weird request, a strange one, something that actually bothers you, doesn't add up, always like don't get afraid and don't hesitate. The smart thing here is to say no in a situation that require you to say no. And always like inform who you trust, like your father, like your mother, or even your teacher. Okay, because like literally, no one has the right to ask you for your pictures or for your private information. Always seek for help, be smart, and be brave to say no in situations that demand that.
1: So, Captain, it is important to say that safety begins at home. Protecting children in this digital age is far more than managing apps or limiting screen time. So it begins with developing the child's inner awareness and creating a family and a culture environment that strengthens their sense of identity, belonging, and values. So such an environment gives the child more confidence to make informed choices, think critically, and know when to say no when it really matters.
0: Exactly, and simultaneously, I would also recommend parents during the summer vacation to keep an eye on their children while using the technology devices like tablets, like video games, and even supervise whenever they access any platform, because you don't know what is actually standing behind these usernames or behind these accounts. There are some people who are praying for the right moment to get the advantage and to might exploit or scam these children. So we always recommend them to raise awareness and supervise their children and teach them how to protect themselves and how to react in certain situations.

0: Well, we had reached the final part of this segment, and thanks to all of who had tuned in through Oman FM. The segment was presented by both Captain Saeed bin Salim al-Muhrzi and Lieutenant Hamad bin Muhammad al-Mazrui, directed by both First Sergeant Badr bin Ali al-Darmaki and Sergeant Mustafa bin Darwish al-Khsaibi from the Directorate of Relations and Security Information. Until then, take care
1: and be aware.

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1: I wish I'd snoozed, I could have used a bit more sleep. 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Eat that apple to the core as I hug.

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1: Hello, this is Tuqa Lawati, and you're tuning in to The Cultural Diary on 90.4 Ironman FM. 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

the smell first. That earthy smell of henna drifting through the house. Something between crushed leaves and strong green tea. Some people don't like it. I've always loved it, though. To me, it smelled clean and grounding, like wet soil after rain. My aunt would bring out a small paper cone, usually store-bought or from a salon, held carefully between two fingers. She would lean in, completely focused, and the first thin, steady line would begin to form on the skin. And when it dried, I saw intricate reddish designs across the hands and feet in weddings and in Eid. I also remember the henna stickers, shiny sheets full of little patterns, flowers, vines, tiny twirls, and you'd stand there trying to choose which one you wanted on your hand. Once you picked one, the artist would peel it off and press it onto your skin like a stencil. Then the henna paste would go right over it. For a while, your hand was just covered in this thick green layer. And then the waiting begins.

0: As the paste dries, it tightens on the skin. It's not painful exactly, just the slightly prickly feeling that reminds you not to move. As a kid, I treated it like a serious responsibility, holding my hands out in the air, trying not to smudge anything, and failing about 5 minutes later.
1: My clients always ask for organic henna most of the time, so I use organic henna. Sometimes they also ask for instant red henna or brown henna, so I use that as well.
0: This was Oman-based henna artist Mehreen from Bangladesh. Henna might look simple from the outside, but artists are actually dealing with different materials and expectations. Traditional henna paste is made from powdered leaves mixed with liquid to release the dye. It stains slowly and usually develops into a reddish-brown color over time. If you're picturing the kind of ink tattoos that are common in the West, henna works very differently. Here, there's no need for needles or buzzing machines. Because many people want designs done quickly before an event, faster alternatives have also become common. Instant cones and different color variations exist. And when the design is for a wedding, the scale of the work changes completely.
1: Okay, so the typical bridal design, it takes about 5 to 6 hours, if the bride cooperates, obviously, with breaks. Like, obviously, the bride needs some breaks. So 5 to 6 hours. Or if you want to go with one go, it takes 4 hours. Or like till forearm area. If you go beyond that, it takes more time, like 6 to 7. And once I did like beyond elbow, it was like about 8 or 9 hours with breaks.
0: Yep, you heard that right. A full work shift. That number surprises people who have never seen bridal henna being applied. It's meticulous work, and it happens slowly because the patterns are built line by line.
1: I would also say that most of the time my Omani clients choose very thick design for their palm area, like thick finger designs and palm designs. And my Indian Pakistani clients, they go for like floral designs most of the time.
0: In many Middle Eastern and South Asian cultures, henna is also related to the wedding timeline itself. As I mentioned in a previous episode about Belushi weddings, brides often have a dedicated night where friends and relatives gather while the designs are applied.
2: So henna has always been really special to me, even culturally. Growing up as a Sri Lankan in Oman, I've been able to see different and various henna traditions and styles, and that really inspired the way I design today.
0: Sri Lankan henna artist Haifa shared with me her relationship with henna and a bunch of useful information.
2: When it comes to the henna that I use, I currently work with Bhavna Henna. It's a local henna that's based and made in Oman. It's a brand that most of the artists here generally use and they trust because it gives a really nice dark stain and good consistency for detailed designs. However, I'm still in the process of learning and experimenting with making my own natural henna paste from scratch, which for sure will take a lot of time and which is something that I'm really excited to eventually introduce into my work as I grow as an artist. Of course, every day I'm still growing.
0: According to henna researcher Catherine Jones, that dark stain that artists like Haifa are chasing comes from the leaves of a plant called Lawsonia inermis. When it sits on the skin, the dye binds to keratin, the protein in our skin, which is why the color slowly deepens over the next day or two. That same plant has also been used on hair for generations. When I was younger, my mother never allowed me to dye my hair. She said chemical dyes would damage it. And every now and then, I would notice these reddish streaks in her own hair from the henna she used. I remember feeling jealous of that color. Now she mostly uses it to cover the white hairs that have started to appear, and somewhere along the way, I picked up the same habit. Something many first-timers don't realize about skin henna is that the color you see when the paste first comes off is usually not the final color.
2: before getting the henna done, I usually recommend and I would advise avoiding lotions or hand creams because oils on the skin can interfere with the stain. And we don't want that because then our stain is not going to be according to our liking. I usually tell my clients who exfoliate their skin to not do it and to avoid to do it either. Even if they do it, maybe avoid doing it too harshly right before the appointment because this can, again, interfere with the stain. Some people also choose to get rid of arm hair if they have a lot. And since henna stains the skin and not the hair, but that's obviously completely optional and it's not something that is a must to do. It's just an optional thing.
0: She added more important tips.
2: I would always tell my clients to try not to pick at the dried henna because that's actually the best time to apply a lemon and sugar sealant, which I also do make at home and provide for my clients just to make sure that the dried henna doesn't fall off and flake off. This lemon and sugar sealant is going to help keep the paste in place. And once it's time to remove the henna, it's better to scrape it off with a little oil rather than washing it with water right away. Because using water just immediately after you take off the paste can also slightly interfere with how dark your stain gets.
0: So the color people admire the next day is partly the artist's work and partly how carefully the paste is treated afterwards.
2: There are also several traditional tricks people use, like a clove steam. Now this one not many people are aware of. It's basically you just have to put few cloves into a boiling pot or pan of water and then the steam that comes out of it, you hold your hand on top of it. So basically you want this steam to touch the part where you have got your henna done. And this actually helps deepen and gives you that rich, dark maroon stain. But the key thing is really just keeping the henna warm, protected, and just give it enough time for it to develop.
0: Listening to Haifa explain it, you realize henna aftercare sounds almost like a set of instructions. Avoid this, apply that, keep it warm, don't wash it off yet. Getting the design is one part of the process, and getting the stain you actually want is another. And for the artists themselves, the craft eventually becomes personal.
2: For me, henna is more than just art. It's healing, it makes me genuinely happy, and it lets me escape from everyday worries. And honestly, I think that's the magic of it. So yeah, that's my little world with henna. Hope it brings a bit of peace to you too.

0: I hope you enjoyed this week's episode. If you're now excited to get your henna done, check out Mehreen on Instagram at henna.by.mimi and Haifa at henna by Haifa. That's Hayfa. Make sure to follow the official Oman FM page at omanfm.om and me at Tuqa Talks. Special thanks to Abdullah Al-Mawali for editing and mixing this episode. This was Tuqa Al-Lawati, and I'll catch you in the next episode. Bye.
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1: If you've recently noticed more cars with darker windows, here's why. The Royal Oman Police has confirmed that motorists can now tint their side and rear windows up to 50%, up from the previous limit of 30%. The front windscreen still can't be tinted, but the updated rules give drivers a bit more flexibility during what's been another scorching Omani summer. Workshop owners say demand has picked up almost immediately, with many drivers booking their cars to take advantage of the change. It's not difficult to see why, of course. A good quality tint helps keep the cabin cooler when the car has been sitting in the sun, cuts down glare while driving, blocks harmful UV rays, and can even reduce how hard the air conditioning has to work. The ROP is reminding motorists that the new limit is 50%, and anyone getting their windows tinted should make sure the work complies with the regulations and uses quality materials. Given the temperatures that we've been seeing lately, it's a change many drivers will probably welcome. Before we wrap up, here are a few quick public service announcements from the week. If you're planning a trip to Lafada this summer, the Royal Oman Police is reminding motorists to keep an eye on their speed. Two drivers were recently caught traveling at more than 200 kilometers per hour on Sultan Saeed bin Taimur Road while heading south. Police say legal action is being taken and are urging everyone to stick to the speed limits, particularly with traffic expected to increase during the Kharif season. Meanwhile, the Environmental Authority has reassured the public after reports of green water and unusual smells alongside parts of Lafar's coastline. Tests confirmed that there is no oil pollution. The change in color is a natural part of Kharif season, caused by rough seas bringing seaweed to the surface, an early sign of the annual green tide. The authority has also stressed that it is unrelated to the recent ship grounding near the Hallaniyat Islands. And finally, if you use Mawasalat buses in Muscat or Salana, there's a change that's going to come in next month. From the 1st of August, cash will no longer be accepted on board. Passengers will need to use one of the approved electronic payment methods instead, as part of efforts to speed up boarding and improve the overall services. And there you have it. This has been your weekly recap on 90.4 Oman FM. I'm Talal Shahri, and as always, this episode was produced by Azam Raisi. Have a lovely weekend.
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Good evening. You're listening to the 9 p.m. news on Radio Sultanate of Oman. We begin with the headlines. Upon royal orders, the State Council will tomorrow conclude the third ordinary session of the eighth term. The Sultanate of Oman records a trade surplus of more than 2 billion Omani riyals. And Washington calls on Tehran to commit to refraining from targeting commercial shipping. Those were the headlines, and now for the news in detail. The State Council will conclude the third ordinary session of its eighth term tomorrow under royal directives from His Majesty Sultan Haytham bin Tariq. During the session, the Council continued exercising its legislative and advisory responsibilities by reviewing draft laws, development plans, and specialized studies, strengthening national legislation, enhancing institutional performance, and supporting comprehensive development in line with the objectives of Oman Vision 2040. The Sultanate of Oman recorded a trade surplus of 2.09 billion Omani riyals by the end of April 2026, compared with 2.11 billion Omani riyals a year earlier. Total exports reached 7.6 billion Omani riyals, while imports stood at 5.5 billion Omani riyals. Oil and gas exports declined 7.5%, but re-exports surged 66.8% to 770 million Omani riyals, with the UAE remaining Oman's leading trading partner for exports, re-exports, and imports. The Sultanate of Oman and the Republic of Turkey explored practical cooperation in housing, urban planning, and real estate investment during an official visit led by His Excellency Dr. Khalfan Al-Shaili, Minister of Housing and Urban Planning. More than 20 meetings highlighted investment opportunities, future cities, integrated communities, and regulatory incentives. The discussions also focused on Turkish participation in Omani projects, knowledge transfer, modern construction technologies, digital transformation, and sustainable urban development. The Sultanate of Oman, represented by the Ministry of Culture, Sports and Youth, is taking part in the 2026 Brunei International Book Fair, which runs until July 21st in Bandar Seri Begawan. The Omani Pavilion showcases Arabic and English publications on literature, heritage, and history, alongside tourism materials, highlighting Oman's cultural identity and strengthening cultural exchange with Brunei. You're listening to Radio Sultanate of Oman. On the international front, U.S. media reported that Washington is demanding Iran issue a formal statement pledging not to target commercial shipping, warning that failure to do so would result in new sanctions. Earlier, President Donald Trump approved a new round of talks with Iran, but reiterated that the ceasefire in place since April had officially come to an end. The U.S. Treasury announced new Iran-related sanctions targeting a key financial backer of Iran's Supreme Leader Mujtaba Khamenei, along with 13 individuals and entities. The measures also targeted three major Iranian exchange companies and several foreign firms accused of moving billions of dollars annually for sanctioned Iranian banks. Responding to the latest U.S. sanctions, Iranian Foreign Minister Abbas Araghchi said Tehran had fully honored its commitment under the Memorandum of Understanding with Washington. He accused the U.S. Treasury Secretary of violating the agreement's ninth clause and said the latest measures followed earlier U.S. breaches. Araghchi stressed that compliance can only be achieved through mutual commitment by both sides. Moldovan President Maia Sandu has nominated prominent investor Vasile Tofan as a prime minister, tasking him with forming a new government backed by the ruling party of Action and Solidarity. The nomination follows last week's resignation of Prime Minister Alexander Montenu. Tofan has 15 days to form a cabinet and maintain Moldova's momentum toward European Union membership after accession talks
began last month. At least 44 people have been killed and more than 1 million stranded by severe monsoon floods and landslides in southeastern Bangladesh. Flooding affected 7 districts, isolating thousands of families and damaging roads, power, and communications. Authorities supported by the military are delivering food, water, and medical aid to affected communities. Hundreds of thousands of people have been evacuated from eastern China as Typhoon Bavi approaches the coast, with landfall expected near Wenzhou on Sunday. Although weakened to a Category 1 storm, Bavi is forecast to bring exceptionally heavy rainfall. The typhoon has already caused flooding in Taiwan and left 17 people dead in the Philippines, while authorities have suspended flights, closed schools, and intensified emergency preparations. This was the news in detail. Now once more, the headlines. Upon royal orders, the State Council will tomorrow conclude the third ordinary session of the 8th term. The Sultanate of Oman records a trade surplus of more than 2 billion Omani riyals. And Washington calls on Tehran to commit to refraining from targeting commercial shipping. This was the 9 p.m. news on Radio Sultanate of Oman, presented to you by Afra Amr and produced to you by Asim Al-Ni'mani. Our next one will be at 7 a.m. tomorrow. Till then, have a good night.

0: 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This is Mary J. Blige, and you're listening to Mike Vitti.
1: Hi, this is George Benson.
2: 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Keep it funky with Mike Vitti on Funky Nation.
3: 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This is Erica Badu, and I'm in here with my main man, Mike Vitti.
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5: 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Bootzilla's here on Mike Vitti's Funky Nation, Baba. 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

Feel false.

So welcome to our little weekly edition of Funky Nation. This is Mike Vitti, and tonight it's all about disco. And yes, I'm going to call this the original disco show for the next 2 hours. We started with The Real Thing and Can You Feel the Force? And also Sylvester's You Make Me Feel Mighty Real. And now we've got two from Chaka Khan as we continue on Funky Nation. I'm going to play you the classic I'm Every Woman in a minute after this. It's brand spanking new from her featuring Snoop Dogg, and it's called Boogies in My Soul.

So Chaka Khan's I'm Every Woman on the original disco show. That's what I'm calling it. Tonight we're renaming Funky Nation the original disco show just for these 2 hours. And on the way next, you're going to hear from Tina Marie and also Coffee.

Tina Marie, I Need Your Loving. And before that one, a song that always reminds me of the legendary Paul Trouble Anderson Coffey's Casanova. This is Mike Vitti. And now, on our original disco show, I'm going to play you something pretty much all the way through, which never gets played pretty much all the way through. This is Dan Hartman and Vertigo, Relight My Fire, pretty much all the way through.

good to hear that in its entirety. Sometimes you just have to play those records in their entirety. And that was nearly 9 minutes worth of Dan Hartman on this week's Funky Nation, which we've renamed the Original Disco Show. And on the way next, we've got Carrie Lucas and Diana Ross.

Gary Lucas and Dance With You, and also Diana Ross, Love Hangover. Two classic disco tunes from way back in the day. And you'll notice that every single song we're playing on the programme this week is an original disco banger. And you couldn't really play music from the disco era without playing something from Saturday Night Fever. So I've chosen this from Kool & the Gang. This is Open Sesame.

Van McCoy and the Soul City Symphony and the Hustle never get a chance to play that record anymore. 3 minutes worth of brilliance on our show that we've called, lovingly, the Original Disco Show this week. And we've got another whole hour of original disco bangers on the way for you in the next hour, featuring, among others, Gary's Gang Music. And we'll start with Tomiko Jones.

all original disco tunes on the programme tonight, and we've got, well, pretty much an hour of them between now and the end of the show. This is Gary's Gang and Let's Love Dance Tonight.

Gary's Gang, Let's Love Dance tonight on the Sam Record label. Yes, blinding classic disco tunes for you. And on the way shortly, a jazz drummer that turned to disco, Gladys Knight and the Pips, and Claudia Barry next, remixed by Tom Moulton.

classic Gladys Knight and the Pips, A Taste of Bitter Love. And also Tom Moulton on the mix of Claudia Barry's Sweet Dynamite. This is our little original disco show. I'm Mike Vitti, it's Funky Nation. And on the way now, it's a jazzer who's turned disco, Harvey Mason.

George Duke, I want you for myself. We're almost done for this week. Thanks very much for listening. We're going to finish with a couple of classics. From the Fantasy label, Fat Larry's band on the way in a mo, but first, Vanguard Records and the Players Association. Turn the music up.

0: about Larry's band Looking for Love. And that'll just about do it. You also heard Turn the Music Up from the Players Association. Enjoy the rest of your week, and I will see you at the same time next week.
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